0: abandon them before they were struck. The U.S. says it acted after Iran's Revolutionary Guard Corps fired ballistic missiles at U.S. Navy warships twice in the past 2 days. The American ships were not hit and continue to operate in the region. The U.S. is stepping up economic pressure on Iran, and exchanges of fire have increased in recent days. The U.S. also hit 3 Iranian oil ships last Saturday. Greg Myrie, NPR News, Washington.
1: New York City has released long-withheld 9/11 records on toxic air near Ground Zero, 25 years after the attacks on the World Trade Center. More people have died from 9/11-related illnesses than those killed in the attacks. Steve Kastenbaum reports the documents show what officials knew when they said it was safe to return to Lower Manhattan.
2: Over 170,000 documents were made public after Mayor Zoran Mamdani's administration settled 2 lawsuits from 9/11 advocacy organizations.
3: People got sick because the leaders they trusted lied and told them they were safe to breathe in toxic air.
2: New York Congressman Gerald Nadler was among those who started the quest for this information more than 2 decades ago.
4: Officials like EPA Administrator Christine Todd Whitman and Mayor Giuliani denied claims like mine, saying the air was perfectly safe. Blasphemous.
2: The public can browse this first batch of documents through a portal on the city's website. For NPR News, I'm Steve Kastenbaum in New York.
1: The Inspector General's Office for the U.S. Postal Service is looking into a new technical system the agency is developing for mail-in ballots in the midterm election. As NPR's Hansilo Wong reports, that new technology is part of a legal fight at the Supreme Court.
5: The U.S. Postal Service built the new online system after President Trump put out an order calling for it to deliver mail-in ballots only to people on voter lists that the states would have to turn over to the mailing agency. We should note USPS is a financial supporter of NPR. Last week, an anonymous federal government official filed a report claiming that system has not been properly tested and could lead to eligible voters not getting ballots in time for the midterm general election or at all. Now the USPS Inspector General's office says it's conducting an independent review of those claims. A federal judge has blocked the Postal Service from requiring states to use the online portal for their mail-in ballots for the midterms. The judge found it has no authority to impose that requirement. USPS is now asking the Supreme Court and an appeals court to pause the judge's ruling. Hansilo Wong, NPR News.
1: This is NPR. A federal judge in Missouri has temporarily blocked the state from using its old congressional districts in the November election after the U.S. Supreme Court today declined to get involved in the legal battle. The move came just days after the Missouri Supreme Court said the state cannot use a new congressional map that President Trump hoped would help Republicans keep control of the U.S. House. AI has solved one of mathematics' most famous unanswered problems, Katie Riddle reports.
6: The question is known as the Navier-Stokes existence and smoothness problem. It's one of 7 Millennium Prize problems designated by scholars in 2000 to highlight some of the most important challenges in mathematics. OpenAI says one of its unreleased models took just 88 hours to produce a possible solution. The problem concerns equations used to describe how fluids move, including in weather models. Scientists use versions of them to model everything from weather and ocean currents to airflow around airplanes and blood moving through the body. But the unanswered question is largely theoretical, whether the equations always behave predictably or can break down under extreme mathematical conditions. Katie Riddle, NPR News.
1: LIV Golf, which tried to rival the PGA Tour, has filed for bankruptcy. The move comes after Saudi Arabia's sovereign wealth fund abruptly cut off support. LIV says part of its plan moving forward is to restructure. It estimates some $500 million in debt. The PGA Tour has banned players for 1 year from their most recent LIV Golf appearance. U.S. stocks sank today after the 3-day weekend, and the latest fighting in the war in Iran pushed oil prices higher. It's NPR.
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8: From NHPR and American Public Media, this is Outside In, a show where curiosity and the natural world collide. I'm Nate Hedgie. In the year 1901, a young dentist moved to the small frontier town of Colorado Springs. And right away, he noticed nearly all of his patients had dark brown spots all over their teeth.
9: But interestingly, when he looked at them, he noticed that they didn't have cavities.
8: That, by the way, is Rene Nahara. He's an epidemiologist and director of public health at the College of Physicians of Philadelphia.
9: In other towns, kids had teeth that were normal for the time, with plenty of cavities, but they were nice and white teeth.
8: The mysterious condition was nicknamed Colorado brown stain. Locals blamed it on all sorts of things, eating too much pork, drinking funky milk. But then, an employee for a local mine collected samples from the town water supply and sent them to the company lab.
9: And the guy at the lab is like, you contaminated the sample. It has way too much fluoride in it. And send me another one. And so they sent another one, and they come to the conclusion that the water in some towns had a lot of fluoride in it, and the water in others did not, and that correlated with the staining of the teeth.
8: Fluoride. This discovery, that at the right dosage, this naturally occurring mineral could help preserve teeth without staining them, led to one of the largest public health initiatives in American history.
10: Now, our children can have better health through fluoridated water.
8: In the years after we started adding fluoride to public water supplies, cavities in children dropped by more than half.
10: They can drink away tomorrow's tooth decay.
8: But of course, fluoridation has long been controversial. In the McCarthy era, some Americans thought it was a communist plot.
9: That it was trying to control your mind, that it was trying to make you sick so that the Russians could come over and invade and, you know, our young people would not be ready to fight.
8: This idea was satirized in the movie Dr. Strangelove in 1964.
11: Do you realize that fluoridation is the most monstrously conceived and dangerous communist plot we have ever had to face?
8: And today, against the advice of public health officials like Rene Nahara, places like Utah and Florida have banned fluoridated water, with a number of states looking to follow suit.
9: In public health, there has not been an intervention that has gone without some sort of controversy from people who don't know the science, they don't understand the science, or they're just plainly afraid of these interventions. And this was no different. You know, you're adding something to the water. We all need water, you know, we all need water to survive, and we like it to be nice and clean as possible. We don't like to have anything in it. And when you're adding something to it, then yeah, people are going to be skeptical of that, and they're going to be worried about that.
8: This is the puzzle of public health. In order to solve problems at a population level, public health initiatives ask us to give up some of our rights as individuals. To put, as Mr. Spock would say, the needs of the many over the needs of the few. But even when the science and public messaging is clear, that can be a hard pill for some to swallow. Again, I'm Nate Hedgie, and in this special hour of Outside In, we've got two public health puzzles that we're trying to wrap our heads around. And the first one has to do with an all-natural beverage that seems to be taking the internet by storm. Raw, unpasteurized milk.
12: Oh my gosh, that is so good.
13: Oh my God, that tastes like ice cream. That doesn't even taste like milk.
8: RFK Jr. is taking shots of it in the White House.
14: Do you want to do a shot of raw milk?
15: Sure.
14: Toast this with me? All right.
15: Here you go, boys.
8: Gwyneth Paltrow is talking about it on podcasts.
16: How do you drink your coffee?
17: With raw heavy cream.
16: What?
17: I know.
8: And of course, Joe Rogan has weighed in.
18: People live on farms, have been drinking raw milk since the beginning of time. It's normal and healthy. It tastes better.
8: And all of these raw milk chugging celebrities got our producer Marina Hanke wondering, what's the appeal? I'll let her take it from here.
19: How many gallons of milk is she producing for you a day?
20: Well, probably about 12 gallons. You know, she's a good cow.
21: So what is raw milk? Once fairly dairy ignorant myself, if you'd asked me a couple years ago, I'd have guessed raw milk must be organic, pasture-fed, and definitely from very happy cows. But it means none of those things. Raw milk is simply milk that has not been pasteurized. So to get to the bottom of the raw milk craze, I thought I should see pasteurization up close. That's exactly what I'm here to do at L.P. Bisson & Sons, a small family farm in Topsom, Maine. Dairy farmer Andy Bisson is leading me down a long concrete walkway with dozens of picturesque black and white cattle lined up on either side. One by one, a team of two farmhands are attaching an octopus-looking milking machine to each cow's udder.
19: And so that milk that I'm watching go through that tube right now, that's going to be...
20: Yeah, it's going in that stainless steel line, and I'll bring you back in the milk room, and I'll show you where that's going.
19: Okay.
21: The milk room is a labyrinth of shiny steel. There's a huge metal vat that can hold 10,000 pounds of liquid. I watch as milk flows into it.
19: Wow, so we are watching creamy white milk just kind of tumble into this big glass orb.
20: Yeah.
19: I don't know what else to call that.
20: That jar. They call them glass jars.
19: Okay.
21: In the room over is another stainless steel barrel. It looks like one of those freestanding aluminum pools you might have had as a kid, but with a big lid on it. This is the pasteurization vat.
19: So once it's made it to here, it's like gone through a whole journey, that milk, right?
20: It's a lot of work.
21: Pasteurization is essentially an elaborate game of temperature control. Milk must be made very hot and then very cold. Both things need to happen fast. That's because once milk hits 40 degrees Fahrenheit, it becomes an ideal breeding ground for bacteria. It's why food inspectors love the joke, life begins at 40. Hilarious, right? But to their credit, back in the day, life was beginning in milk pails across the country. Tuberculosis, cholera, scarlet fever, all of these diseases could be spread through milk. And where a cow is milked is very close to where a cow poops, which is the source of most bacterial contamination. By the 1840s, almost half the babies born in Manhattan died in infancy. Milk was one of the main culprits. And then came the process I just watched happen in a barn in Topsom, Maine. Pasteurization.
0: It's hot, but it's not boiled. It's not sterilized. It's a very, very quick heat treatment for a very short period of time.
21: This is Nicole Martin, a dairy microbiologist from Cornell University. For her, the process of pasteurization begins with a funny-looking bacteria called Coxiella burnetti.
0: The pasteurization procedures that we currently use are based on eliminating or getting a 5-log reduction of that pathogen in the milk.
19: And when you say it, you said a 5-log reduction?
0: 5 orders of magnitude reduction. So, man, scientists don't like absolutes. We don't say kill or not kill. We say how much kill do we get, right? So,
21: how do you know you've killed nearly all the bad bacteria in milk? You heat it to the temperature that wipes out the most resistant cells. The most common method requires that milk be heated to 161 degrees Fahrenheit and kept there for 15 seconds. It's during those 15 seconds that all the other pathogens, besides Coxiella burnetti, are dying left and right.
0: The way you could think about it is in a serving size of milk, you have an exceptionally small chance of having a residual pathogen in that product.
21: In 1908, Chicago was the first city to mandate pasteurization. Other cities soon followed suit, especially as they saw the dramatic improvements in public health. This includes a commonly cited example. An orphanage that switched to pasteurized milk saw the mortality rate of their children drop by nearly 50%. Meanwhile, raw milk became pricier to produce, as farmers had to jump through stricter regulatory hoops. A string of raw milk-related salmonella outbreaks in the 80s was the nail in the coffin. In 1987, the federal government mandated that any milk passing state lines had to be pasteurized. But this mandate said nothing about what happened within a state, which is why, depending on where you live, raw milk can still be legal to sell. Although, boy, is it confusing. In Maine, you can buy raw milk at farms and stores. In New York, you can buy it just at farms. In Florida, you can buy it at farms and stores, but only as pet food. This patchwork system has meant that raw milk productions stay small. As reported by the FDA, only about 1% of Americans consume raw milk weekly. But that number is growing. Take it from Andy Bisson, the dairy farmer who showed me around his farm. Because while, yes, he produces pasteurized milk, he also sells it raw.
20: I still sell more raw milk than I do pasteurized milk.
0: Really?
20: I probably sell almost 3 times as much raw milk as I do pasteurized.
21: question that rises to the top is, what do people see in raw milk that they are willing to covertly buy it as pet food, only to drink it themselves? Raw milk drinkers tend to say that pasteurized milk just tastes worse. They'll use words like flat or boiled. It reminds me the way people compare the difference between Coke and Diet Coke. And just like how I will take Diet Coke superiority to the grave, raw milkers tend to feel strongly about their opinions.
3: I got 2 liters and I'm going to give it a go. Let's see if this is all that it's cracked up to be.
12: Oh my gosh, that is so good.
13: Oh my God, that tastes like ice cream. That doesn't even taste like milk.
21: But beyond the taste, raw milk drinkers tend to believe it's just a healthier product. First, there's the idea that pasteurization reduces milk's vitamin content. And this is partly true. When rising temperatures start to kill that Coxiella burnetti and E. coli bacteria, some vitamins also get reduced. This includes a few common ones that you may recognize, including vitamin C and E. Another common argument is that all that pasteurization kills the, quote, good bacteria. And again, there is some truth here. Raw milk contains lots of bacteria, some of which includes things like lactobacillus, which you might recognize from your yogurt labels.
15: I'm not sugarcoating it. I'm not hiding it. I'm putting in a 5-gallon bucket with no lid on it. It's exposed to the air. It's getting contaminants on it. I just disagree on whether those contaminants are bad for you.
21: This is Dan Brown. He used to sell raw milk from the driveway of his tiny farm in Maine until he was sued by the state for failing to follow health regulations in 2011. It was a big story, and lots of people who thought farmers should be able to sell raw milk to their neighbors came to his defense. Ultimately, he lost the case.
15: There was nothing good about the lawsuit. It ended a chapter of my life. I want to say that unequivocally. I was very happy doing what I was doing, and I loved it. It was fabulous, but it was really just a house of cards.
21: He may not sell raw milk anymore, but he's still a big fan of the stuff. And he says, in small amounts, even the bad germs are good for your immune system.
15: We don't fall on the swing set anymore. We don't get exposed to dirt.
21: He's pointing to his daughter, who was there during the interview.
15: That kid's been squishing potato bugs and rolling around in the dirt since the day she was born. She's got an immune system.
21: Now, I want to be clear about the next point, because there is a misconception I've heard a few times reporting this story. Pasteurizing milk does not include the addition of any synthetic ingredients. But most pasteurized milk produced at big scales is fortified with vitamin A and D. This was implemented in the 1930s and 40s to combat childhood diseases like rickets. Many raw milk drinkers think, why take stuff out to only add stuff back in?
15: It's all perfect food as it is. Let's not strip everything out of it and replace it with synthetic.
21: If given a choice, I suspect many of us do not want to drink something that tastes bad, is empty of nutrients, and was unnecessarily injected with extra ingredients. But there are many scientists out there who are tired of hearing these arguments.
0: I kind of put it in a few different buckets when I talk about what changes during pasteurization.
21: Again, this is Nicole Martin, professor of dairy foods microbiology at Cornell University. We started with the vitamin issue.
0: There are some heat-sensitive vitamins that are found in raw milk.
21: But Nicole tells me that prior to pasteurization, most of these vitamins are present in very small amounts.
0: So yeah, you could see this reduction, but is milk a good source of those things to begin with? No, not really, right? Like they're there, but you're not solely getting your vitamin A from milk, for example.
21: This is a very different framing than what's found on some of the most popular raw milk websites, which tend to overemphasize the vitamin content in their product. The bacteria argument offers similar complications.
0: You know, I hear a lot about the good bacteria, right? And there are these bad bacteria, but what about the good bacteria? Yes, you can find organisms like lactobacillus in raw milk, but they're there at very, very low levels.
21: So Nicole says there's not much of a benefit there either. And if your raw milk does have a lot of extra bacteria, that might not be a good sign.
0: if you are to consume raw milk, if you're a raw milk consumer, you want that farm to be clean. You want the animals to be clean. You want the equipment to be clean. You want the product to be held and handled well to prevent the growth of bacteria, right? If that's the case, then you're going to have very, very low levels of all bacteria, including any that might have some potential probiotic function.
21: In other words, the safer your raw milk is from bad bacteria, the less good bacteria you will get from it too. But good or bad, bacterial contamination is inevitable with raw milk, even in the cleanest of barns. So what happens when people get sick? That's after a break.
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8: From NHPR and American Public Media, this is Outside In, Milk, Microplastics, and the Puzzle of Public Health. Before the break, Marina Hanke was trying to understand the growing appeal of an old-timey beverage, raw, unpasteurized milk. Here she is.
21: Mary McGonigal Martin had always been a health nut. So when her 7-year-old son, Chris, got diagnosed with ADD, she looked to his diet. A lot of people recommended that she cut out dairy.
25: But my son lived on dairy, and he was a very picky eater, and there was, like, no way I could take away the dairy.
21: One day, she walked into her local health food store in California and saw huge signs advertising the benefits of, you guessed it, raw milk.
25: And I went, oh, that's right. Raw milk is supposed to be a healthier option. So I bought the milk in August, and I bought the first week a little quart. I bought the second week another quart. It was that third half gallon that was contaminated.
21: A day after drinking that gallon, Chris got sick. By the evening, he'd had diarrhea more than 16 times. Mary knew it was time to go to the hospital.
25: So September 7th, we went to the emergency room. September 8th, we were admitted to the hospital, and we did not get home till November 2nd.
21: That's nearly 2 months. Chris got diagnosed with something called hemolytic uremic syndrome.
25: When you get a pathogenic E. coli, a 157H7 infection, it carries this toxin called the Shiga toxin.
21: For 5 to 10% of kids, that toxin starts to destroy your red blood cells. Your platelet counts plummet, as well as your hemoglobin. Finally, all of that starts to clog your kidneys.
25: Chris went into complete renal failure. He had to be put on a ventilator because he was dying.
21: Chris did not die, but he did come close.
25: If there was a pathogen in that milk, I would think, oh, it's vomiting and diarrhea. Never, ever in my wildest dreams think this could happen.
26: I think the sad thing of it is when these things happen, they happen to people who are trying to do the right thing for their children. They really believe that there's going to be some benefit, and they end up with devastating, terrible consequences.
21: This is Dr. Pam Ruig. She's a veterinarian and professor at Michigan State University. A part of me hesitates to relay these stories. It is hard to argue with someone whose kid has almost died. And most kids who drink raw milk will not get hemolytic uremic syndrome. In fact, deaths from raw milk consumption may be lower than you think. Over 20 years, the CDC has only reported 3 deaths from raw milk. And as many raw milk websites remind me, This is the exact same number of people who have reportedly died from pasteurized milk. But once you take into account that fact that only about 1% of Americans regularly drink raw milk, the numbers tell a slightly different story.
26: 80% of all outbreaks associated with dairy products occur in the states where it's legal to sell raw milk.
21: In other words, the reason those numbers are so low is because so few people drink raw milk. To public health officials, raw milk is simply not worth the risk. But the problem with these number games is that people often just use their own numbers.
15: My test result is sitting right behind me crunching numbers at my desk. She's drank it since she was 2 years old, every day with her cereal.
21: Ex-farmer Dan Brown, again, pointing across the room to his daughter. I'll tell you, I've talked to people kind of on all sides of the spectrum here of like some people who tell me there's no way you can guarantee clean milk without pasteurization. What do you say to that?
15: I would say you're right. There is no way you can 100% guarantee that milk's safe. 100%. You want 100% guarantee? How many things are 100% guarantee in life?
21: Having spent the past few months steeped in the raw milk waters, I do think there is something a bit more intangible going on here. As much as the raw milk craze can feel like it orbits around good bacteria and farm germs, conversations often come back to personal rights. Dan Brown thinks that the choice to drive down his driveway and pick up a gallon of milk is a decision between him and his customers.
15: Who is the government to tell you you can't drive up the driveway? What's next? I can't have one for my family? I am opposed to that philosophy.
21: For its boosters, raw milk isn't just a poster child of perfect nutrition. It has become a mascot for freedom. And it is this sentiment which has made it so sticky in certain political spheres. You hear it in the endless raw milk reels that I am now shamelessly served.
1: We don't need them to make our decisions. We can make our own decisions.
5: Food freedom, is it important to you? It's important to me and my family.
6: Every time a family cow gives milk, it gives independence. And that's what they don't want.
21: The raw milk craze can sound loud online. But at the risk of letting social media warp reality, it does feel kind of important to say this. At mass scale, pasteurization has won the dairy wars. Most of us go to the grocery store, pick up pasteurized milk, and think pretty little of it. But what social media does offer are shots of new converts turning to raw milk for a promise of health benefits that aren't necessarily there. For this reason, Pam Ruig doesn't see much of a victory to be had, especially because educating people doesn't seem to move the needle.
26: You know, we're in a period of skepticism of science. There's just a bunch of people who have to experience things themselves before they believe them. And so, you know, that's kind of where we're at today. I don't know what you do. I mean, I really don't know what you do. It's an unpredictable risk. And so when things are unpredictable, I mean, you could print on the label, 3 to 10% of this milk may contain dangerous pathogens. And, you know, you can have severe long-term consequences like kidney failure, Guillain-Barré syndrome, miscarriage, neonatal death. But I don't know that that's going to really change people's opinions.
21: Read the news today, and it's clear that these debates between private rights and public health apply to a lot more than just dairy. Vaccines, fluoride, even recreational drugs. They all have echoes of the same thing.
15: Plants to sell nursery stock.
19: Can you describe what we're looking at just for a second?
15: Well, this is just in the industry, this is a grow room.
21: In a plot twist I truly was not prepared for, Dan Brown, the farmer who was once shut down for not following raw milk regulations, is now in the weed business.
15: I don't smoke cannabis. I don't drink. I don't smoke. It's a business to me.
19: Yeah.
15: I love growing it. Whether I put a tomato plant in the ground or a cannabis plant in the ground, it doesn't matter to me. It's still farming. It's just a different crop.
21: It may be just another crop, But Dan learned a pretty big lesson from his days selling raw dairy. Whether he likes them or not, marijuana, like milk, is regulated by laws. And if he wants to stay in business, he has to follow them.
15: When I got into this business, I said, I don't care. I'll get every damn license you want. I'll pay you all the taxes you want. I'll beat you at your own damn game. I never would have had that philosophy if I hadn't gone through what I went through over here. And I think that's where I am 10 years later. I'm still here because I... If you want to play in their sandbox, you got to play by their rules.
21: Dan has already lost at this game once, and he will not again. But he still believes in a limited government that lets people make their own choices about milk, weed, you name it. But every day when he wakes up, you know what he does? Pours a little raw milk in his coffee.

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2: Hey.
3: I want to start with a question. What is your relationship with plastic like?
2: Well, it is a part of my everyday life. I get my produce probably in one of those little plastic containers. Mm-hmm. I feel like everything I get off Amazon is wrapped in plastic.
3: Yeah, ubiquitous.
2: Right.
3: I am a reluctantly plastic conscious person. And what I mean by that is that my husband is always on my case about not leaving hot food in plastic takeout boxes or, you know, throwing out plastic cutting boards.
2: I will just say my wife, very similar. And same with like Teflon. We're trying to stay away from that.
3: Yeah, that's a big one. And, you know, your wife and my husband are reasonable people for being concerned about this because studies do show that tiny pieces of these plastics that we use all the time are getting inside our bodies.
2: Right.
3: And we can't see them, but you can kind of assume that they're there.
2: Yeah, absolutely. Like, it's something that, like, I should probably be thinking about more.
3: Well, if you want to raise your anxiety more, you can get a home testing kit to literally test how much plastic is in your blood.
2: Oh, man. I don't know if I want to do that.
3: Well, I did.
2: Did you really?
3: I did. I got a $360 mail-in blood testing kit from Blueprint, which is a company that's founded by Silicon Valley's own self-proclaimed longevity athlete, Brian Johnson.
4: I measure my temperature every single day. I'll work out for an hour. I'll do red light therapy, then do hyperbaric oxygen therapy, then some sauna, then I'll rinse off, and then I'm ready for work.
2: He never seems like he's having very much fun. Like, everything is so regimented.
3: Oh, yeah. No one said living forever is going to be fun. But what his test requires is that you prick your finger and drop your blood onto a card.
2: Okay.
5: Pressing down firmly. It's not piercing my skin.
3: Yeah, I found this very difficult.
2: Yeah, I would too. I wouldn't push very hard either. I don't want to poke myself.
3: Exactly.
5: Okay. And now it says to massage to encourage blood flow. The blood fell on my desk. That was like a perfect drop of blood too.
2: Oh no, did you have to do it again?
3: I did. And then I put this bloodied card in an envelope and dropped it in the USPS drop box.
2: Wow.
3: Yeah. And the results were going to arrive in about 4 to 6 weeks. But before I got them, I had this big question that I needed to answer, which is, if I find out that I have a lot of microplastic in my body, what can I actually do about it?
2: That is a very good question. And good luck finding out.
3: I'm at the National Aquarium in Baltimore, Maryland. It's 9 a.m., which means absolutely no one but the city's trash pickup and aquarium staff is here. And the staff is letting me wade through an urban marshland with them. The water is knee-deep at most, but I'm wearing a life jacket and thigh-high rubber boots. They're not sexy, but I can't help saying it anyway.
6: I feel like Janet Jackson.
3: The marshland here often catches plastics that the tide brings in, like wrappers from cigars and snacks, or messages in plastic bottles.
6: Plastic bottle right there.
7: Yep.
3: But it also traps microplastics. These are bits of debris about 5 millimeters, the size of a grain of rice or smaller. And here, the microplastics look like confetti, lining the edge of the marsh's grasses.
6: They're colorful. They float. It's just a mass that collects in certain areas where the water is stagnant.
3: This is Charmaine Dahlenberg. She's the director of field conservation at the aquarium. And every morning, she and her team grab their fishnets, not that kind, and clean up plastics, big and small.
6: I found a really nice cutting board from a boat that I kept. We've had coolers wash up that we kind of clean out and reuse. Oh, I mean, just like weird things.
5: It's like because of all the yachts and cruise ships that pass by.
6: Cushions that maybe blow off.
3: I'm not here to shame people for littering. I just want to see the microplastics out in the wild. And I also want to know how

0: Well, Charmaine manages to do something so redundant. She cleans up plastic one morning, and the next, there's more.
1: It is repetitive. We do the same thing every day, and it can start to wear down on you. There are a few studies out there, first of all, that if people see trash on the ground, they're likely to add to it. And that really impacts our communities.
0: Collective action against plastic pollution. I get that. The environmental and aesthetic case seem obvious. But now there's something else to consider. Human health. In the past year, there's been an explosion of studies on microplastics and their minuscule cousins, nanoplastics, which are between 1 and 1,000 nanometers in size. And the impact of these plastic particles on our bodies is a budding area of research, but the early results are alarming.
2: This was actually one of the first studies to show that there was an accumulation of these microplastics in the human brain.
0: This is Dr. Marcus Garcia. He's an assistant professor at the University of New Mexico's College of Pharmacy. And he also co-authored a blockbuster study on micro and nanoplastics, or MNPs.
3: A new study is raising concern about microplastics after researchers found an entire spoon's worth inside samples taken from human brains.
0: The study looked at brain, kidney, and liver tissue from over 50 cadavers, and it found that brain tissue had the highest concentration of MNPs. And there was another concerning finding, too.
2: Within this study, dementia cases actually had 10 times the amount of plastic accumulation as compared to the remaining normal tissue cohort that we looked at.
0: In other words, plastic accumulation was 10 times higher in tissue from people who had dementia. Now, I want to be clear here. The science is not strong enough to say that plastics will give you dementia. But this is what the study authors are saying.
2: We're saying that there's more of a correlation at this point, not a causation.
0: Even with that caveat, the study is controversial. A few months after Dr. Garcia's study was published in Nature Medicine, 9 other scientists published their doubts in the same journal. To be clear, the scientists agree that microplastics can get inside of us. MNPs can enter our bodies through drinking water and seafood, through the wrapping our produce comes in, or Teflon-coated pans, or the boxes we get our takeout in. But how much of that plastic is piling up inside our organs? That's what's up for debate. One of the scientists who published their doubts in Nature Medicine worked at one of Germany's top environmental research institutions. He told The Guardian that the brain is about 60% fat, and fat can often trigger false positives for polyethylene, the most common synthetic plastic. He also went further. One bioanalytical scientist used some pretty scathing language, calling the study a joke. What do you say to those criticisms?
2: I mean, everybody's going to have their own opinion of the research. Like, we understood that there is potential interference, especially with polyethylene. We wrote that extensively. I mean, in the summary statement, we have all of these things listed.
0: That being said, the brain study isn't alone in tying micro and nanoplastics to human health. A study from Italy suggested that people who had plaque and microplastics in a key artery were more likely to suffer from a stroke or heart attack. That study was also challenged for its methodology, though. Another looked at mice that were genetically predisposed to Alzheimer's. One group of mice was exposed to the same type of plastic used in styrofoam. Those ones showed early signs of memory problems. But the problem with that study was that it was on mice, not humans. But it's not just the scientific community catching wind of these studies. Everyday people are hearing about them too. People who might be looking for an explanation for mysterious fertility issues or wondering about a loved one's cancer diagnosis. Even if there's no scientific smoking gun linking microplastics to these health problems, that doesn't mean people aren't worried. And it's into this research gap, before we fully understand the threat, but after the alarm bells have been raised, that unproven treatments can bubble up. Which brings us to a new trend in the world of detox, the microplastics cleanse. That's after the break.
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6: I'm Nate Hedgie, and this is a special edition of Outside In from NHPR and American Public Media. And before the break, producer Halima Shah was talking about an emerging health threat, one that we know is creepy, but we don't totally understand what it's doing to our bodies. And that threat is microplastics. Here she is.
0: Search microplastics on TikTok, and you'll get a barrage of wellness advice on detoxing them from your body. We're talking about ingredients in things like yogurt or apples.
7: Apple pectin.
8: Lactobacillus plantarum.
7: That has been proven to detox microplastics.
0: We're talking about health foods, supplements.
9: Sulforaphane, which comes from broccoli.
8: It's great for removing and binding to microplastics so you can move them out when you go to the bathroom.
0: Something called
7: psyllium husk fiber. This is basically Metamucil.
0: And a classic wellness favorite.
8: Make sure you go to your sauna 3 to 4 times a week, 20 minutes. Sweat it all out.
0: I ran these ideas by Marcus Garcia, who co-authored the study on micro and nanoplastics, or MNPs, in the human brain. What do you make of that idea that you can poop or sweat this stuff out?
2: In terms of like the saunas, I haven't seen too much data on that. Like there's a lot more data.
0: Sweating in a sauna is great for cardiovascular health, he told me, but probably not for ridding yourself of microplastics. But getting rid of them via the bathroom, there might be something to that.
2: Some of these bigger, what we would consider microplastics, might actually be just being excreted through the body and through fecal matter as well. I mean, I've seen data around, like, of course, increasing fiber in your diet may help just because it's allowing you to pass things more frequently. Now, how much of the nanomaterial it's capturing, I think that that is still to be determined.
0: So microplastics, maybe. Nanoplastics, they could be so small they're getting absorbed by the body rather than just passing through. Dr. Garcia isn't the only person I spoke to about this. I asked a Stanford scientist who studies plastics and human health about the saunas and supplements too, and she was skeptical. She said that when the research isn't quite there, wellness solutions are a way for people to make money off of our fears. Because here's the thing with the supplements. They're not FDA regulated. These companies don't have to prove that their products work, and they don't even have to prove that they're safe. But they are cheap, or at least cheaper than the buzziest treatment of them all. Let's just start with your full name and what you do.
10: My name is Yael Cohen, and I'm the CEO of Clarify Clinics.
0: And where are you based?
10: I'm in Los Angeles.
0: And Clarify Clinic is well known for one procedure in particular. Can you tell me what that is?
10: So we do one thing and one thing only, and it is an apheresis procedure.
0: Apheresis is a word that comes from Greek, which means to take away. And literally, it's a procedure that removes your blood through a tube, puts it through a centrifuge, and separates it into different elements. The harmful components are removed, and the remaining blood cells, platelets, and plasma are all pumped back into the body. And apheresis isn't anything new. It's been used as a medical treatment for blood cancer for decades. But what is new is using it to remove microplastics. Not to treat any particular symptoms, but to get these microplastics out before they might cause any. You know, when I learned about this procedure, it was through a story in The Cut, and you are in the cover image smiling with some tubes hooked up to both of your arms. It kind of looks like you're getting your blood drawn and you're smiling. What does this feel like?
10: So it's funny that you say that because we built our patient protocols around me because I am such a chicken when it comes to needles. I'm terrified of them. I don't like them. And so we make it as comfortable as possible. And during the procedure, it's quite relaxing. Interestingly, a lot of our patients end up sleeping.
0: It probably doesn't hurt that the procedure takes up to 4 hours. Regardless, Yale said her sleep and anxiety has improved thanks to Clary, the name of this particular apheresis procedure. And it's gotten a lot of press, thanks to a celebrity endorsement from Orlando Bloom.
11: This is either madness or brilliance.
12: It's remarkable how often those two traits coincide.
0: But what this procedure doesn't have is peer-reviewed evidence showing that it works. A couple of scientists who study dialysis, a very similar procedure, have cautiously written that apheresis could actually introduce microplastics into the blood. After all, the blood that's pumping back into you is moving through plastic tubes. And if microplastics are piling up in organs, like the brain, liver, or kidneys, removing them from the blood might not have the highest impact. Either way, Yale can't offer Clary to her clients in LA, where she's based, because it's not approved in the US. You have clinics in London, Dubai, and Johannesburg. So why hasn't this procedure been approved by the FDA yet?
10: It takes time. And the US is obviously a market of interest. And that's something we're currently working on.
0: But even if this procedure comes to the U.S., it's going to cost about $13,000. And insurance is not going to cover it. Not yet, anyway. That's a lot of money for a lot of people. And I wonder how viable of a solution this can be to our microplastics problem if it's not available to, for example, populations who are the most affected by pollutants, which tend to be low-income populations.
10: So you're entirely correct. That is not a highly accessible price, but it's hospital-grade medical procedure that's delivered by physicians and nurses in a supervised clinical setting. And so the price is reflecting that infrastructure, the technology, the medical site oversight involved. But also this is new, right? And so when we had cell phones or computers or air travel, at first they were really expensive. And it's absolutely on our radar to bring this price point down to where it's accessible to the people who need it most.
0: But let's say that one day the FDA does approve this procedure and that the cost does come down. Can the treatment keep up with the amount of plastic we interact with on the daily? Is it possible to maintain these results when we're living and moving through a world where plastic is everywhere?
10: So I think that's something we need a lot more research on. Is it possible to entirely avoid microplastic exposure or forever chemical exposure in our modern world? No. I think what we can do is limit exposure, you know, make meaningful changes in the ways that we can, and then reduce circulating toxic burden, which is what we're doing with Clary.
0: Even though Yale wants Clary to be widely accessible one day, a lot will have to happen before it becomes a go-to treatment, namely strong data to back it up. We still don't know the relationship between microplastics and disease, so it's hard to say how beneficial this procedure actually is. And on top of that, treatments like this are very individualized ways of dealing with a collective problem. The world produces almost 60 million tons of plastic pollution each year. That's hardly a problem any one person can face.
13: Yeah, I mean, this is something that I do think the government should take the lead on.
0: This is Sarah Marath, law professor at Wake Forest University and author of a book called Our Plastic Problem and How to Solve It.
13: It's a global problem, and our government has not made it any easier to avoid these kinds of products, and companies aren't either.
0: It's not like the U.S. has never regulated a once ubiquitous substance before. As I've been working on this story, I keep thinking about something I learned about in grade school, DDT. The popular insecticide that was the subject of the 1960s book Silent Spring. DDT killed birds, and it was linked to cancer in humans, and it was effectively banned soon after the book came out. Could the same happen with microplastics?
13: DDT is a specific chemical, and I think it was easier to go say we're no longer going to offer this specific chemical, whereas there's so many different kinds of plastics, it's hard to sort of target microplastics writ large in a way where we could target a specific isolated chemical.
0: So plastics aren't likely to be banned like DDT in one fell swoop. And that might not be a good thing anyway. Single-use plastics make it easy to dispose of biohazardous material in the medical sector. And it's sturdy, and it's affordable, and it's light. So shipping things in plastic has a lower cost and carbon footprint than maybe shipping it in glass. But finding a balance between convenience and regulation isn't easy, especially when the petroleum industry, which produces plastics, has so much power on Capitol Hill.
13: It's sort of like a chicken and an egg kind of conversation where it's an interplay, I think, between the legislation and our court system that sort of moves the ball forward.
0: The tobacco and lead industries had lobbyists and influence, too. But they faced something that began to chip away at their power. Lawsuits. And lots of them.
13: I think we've seen it in the tobacco space, and we saw it certainly in the opioid space, where lawsuits really got the attention of legislatures at the federal level to enact some sort of whole-scale regulation addressing these harms that the public was facing.
0: But again, the analogy isn't perfect. Unlike tobacco or opioids or lead, there isn't robust research proving that microplastics cause disease. So when microplastics are regulated, it's usually for showing up in places where they aren't supposed to be.
13: There is no federal regulations apart from the Microbead Free Waters Act, which targeted microbeads in wash-off cosmetics only.
0: Remember those colorful little beads you'd find in face and body washes? Those weren't just little exfoliating balls. They were microplastics. And after state and local governments noticed them showing up in drinking water supplies, they started passing their own bans. And in 2015, a federal ban followed suit.
13: So what I do think happens is sometimes the federal government will say, we don't want this patchwork. We don't want some states doing something and other states not doing something. So sometimes the patchwork can spur a federal government to work. And that's actually what we saw happening with the Microbead Free Water Act.
0: But it's one thing to ban microbeads in a specific product, especially when they can be replaced by another exfoliant, like sugar or salt. It's another thing to tackle all of the plastics we use in modern society. Plastic lawn chairs, plastic laundry baskets, sleds, planters. They all have different functions, but they have similar endings. Over time, they will break down. Slowly. They'll shed pieces, break apart, and get smaller and smaller. I called up Nate when I got my microplastic test results back. Hi, Nate.
6: Hey.
0: I got an email the other day saying that my microplastics test results are ready in the Don't Die app by Brian Johnson. So I'm opening up the app and I'm going to go to My Health.
6: Okay.
0: And then I have my biomarkers. I have four biomarkers and it says all four are out of range. So let's see.
6: Oh, okay.
0: The first three biomarkers supposedly represent microplastics of different sizes in my blood. I have some of each. The fourth biomarker is my total number of microplastics particles. The Don't Die app says I have 18 particles in a single drop of my blood. So, is that a lot? I can't say. But the app tells me it's more than 65% of users who took the same test.
6: How does that make you feel?
0: Surprised, honestly. I really didn't think that I would. I mean, like I said, I'm a reluctantly microplastic conscious person, but also I'm not a person who would use any of Brian Johnson's services otherwise, right?
6: Yeah.
0: These 2.4K users are all people who are probably very conscious about this, already measuring everything. It's a very self-selecting group.
6: Yeah.
0: It's pretty hard to tell who I'm being compared to when I look at the app. And there's no scientifically accepted standard for what a good or bad or normal amount of microplastics in the blood is. And Dr. Garcia, the scientist behind the controversial microplastics in the brain study, was skeptical too. When I mentioned that I was doing this, He said, you need at least a vial of blood for a decent test. So, can we really expect a single drop of blood on a card to be accurate?
6: Well, hey, have a good rest of your day.
1: Thank you.
6: And don't think too much about this microplastic stuff.
1: I probably won't. I'm going to forget this happened in like 5 minutes.
6: That's great.
1: Yeah.
6: That's perfect.
0: I have mostly forgotten about my results. And if I'm being honest, it's not just because of my conversations with the experts. It's because I'm not sure I can keep living if I obsess over what the Don't Die app tells me. But I have gone from reluctantly plastic conscious to actually plastic conscious. I even got my mom to ditch a plastic cutting board the other day. Because the research may be incomplete, but common sense tells me eating plastic isn't great. And whether it's about my health or the health of the people I love, I don't want to wait to find out.
6: This special was reported and produced by Marina Henke and Halima Shah. It was edited by Outside In's executive producer, Taylor Quimby. I'm your host, Nate Hedgey. Rebecca Lavoy is NHPR's director of on-demand audio. Our staff also includes Justine Paradis, Jessica Hunt, and Felix Spoon. 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
4: 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The following program was previously recorded.
5: Oh, this is the perfect music for what I'm about to say. Not the part where I say, today is Ask or Tell Me Anything, which means that you being anybody, although you are somebody very special, can call 888-720-9677, also known as 888-720-WNPR, and talk about whatever you want to talk about on the radio and other kinds of delivery systems. The part that's more appropriate for this music is that if you don't call in, if I don't have people calling in today, I'm going to talk about my colonoscopy on Friday, and you don't want that.

0: So far this hasn't been, but it hasn't been terrible either, you know? It hasn't been anywhere near the worst day of my life. But as Ask or Tell Me Anything, that always cheers me up. What we're going to do here today is that you are going to, for some reason or other, my voice sounds odd in my headphones, but that's my problem, not yours. You're going to call in, as some people have. You're going to call 888-720-9677. 888-720-WNPR. It was the same number, basically, said different ways. And I will repeat my threat or promise. If people do not call in, but people already have, but if people did not call in, I will discuss my colonoscopy, which I had on Friday. I might do it anyway, but it's just a little way to kind of jog you into action. All right, we've got Julie, who's driving. She's driving in a very safe, hands-free manner, where she feels comfortable and safe talking on public radio. So let's take her a call. Hi, Julie.
1: Hi, Colin. I actually pulled over into a parking lot, so I'm even extra safe.
0: We respect you extra much for that.
1: So I was curious to know if you had gone to the Goodspeed Opera House yet to see the new world premiere of the Snow Goose musical.
0: I have seen it, yes.
1: What did you think?
0: You know that whole thing where if you don't have anything nice to say, you shouldn't say anything. First of all, I just want to say I adore the Goodspeed. And I also adore the fact that their third show of every season is a new musical. This one, which I think is important because new musicals, they have such a hard life these days. And the economics of Broadway are impossible. And it's just, you know, it's a hard thing to do. Production costs of musicals are high. So I respect that. I love the Goodspeed. This musical did not, in fact, work for me. We should just quickly say, though, for people who might be interested, it's based on a fairly well-known Paul Gallico story from long ago. It is, in fact, about a wounded goose who is healed back to health by a girl and a person with some kind of physical infirmity, a man with a physical infirmity. And I don't know what else there's to say about it. World War II breaks out in the middle of it. So I'm gathering since you called that you really liked it. I know I'm in the minority. I know this is going to be popular. People are going to love it. But
1: I actually have seen it twice and have tickets for a third show. So
0: I think you've answered my question. Yes. I was there on, I think it was sort of opening night and the audience went nuts and just thinking,
1: so maybe you were in a bad mood thinking about your colonoscopy and you need to see it a second time.
0: No, well, those are two separate issues, but my colonoscopy was far enough away so that I wasn't even thinking about it at all. But the reality is certain things work for, there are things that I really love that other people don't love. And you just sort of, as you get older, you kind of accept that. You're not always going to like what everybody else likes. Everybody else is not going to like what you like. I could go into, actually, and I feel bad about all this because the people from the Goodspeed did actually email me asking me what I think, and I hadn't written back, partly because of the exact reason that we're having the kind of conversation we're having now. But, I could sort of go through what my issues were, but I don't think that's important. I think what's really way more important is that people go and see musicals, that people go and see new musicals. That theater companies like the Goodspeed continue to stage new musicals. Because look, the Goodspeed.
1: That was the coolest part. Yeah. Was that, you know, this was a fully formed musical from start to finish there at the Goodspeed. So
0: yeah, which they do every year. Every year, the third of their three shows in the main season is a new musical, it's hard. It's, you know. Ted Williams said the hardest thing to do in sports is hit a baseball. I think the hardest thing to do in the arts is to have a successful new musical. It just, even in the last 50 years of musical history, you know, a lot of really great musicals have not been successful. I mean, Sweeney Todd, I think, initially paid like, you know, 35 cents on the dollar back to its investors or something, basically lost money. I mean, other Sondheim shows, I mean, obviously Merrily We Roll Along closed like in previews or first performances or something. It's really hard to do. To have everything right, come together just right is really, really difficult. So I completely 100% applaud the Goodspeed for putting this musical on. And I think a lot of people will enjoy it. I just don't happen to be one of those people.
1: There's a 1971 movie with Jenny Agutter and Richard Harris And that was just the skeleton. I think by doing it as a musical, my personal opinion was that it really broadened the story and put some meat on the bones. But, you know, like you said, to each his own.
0: I might track down the movie because I used to have this massive crush on Jenny Agutter or Agutter or however we say her name. Particularly from Walkabout. Is that the movie, Walkabout? I think it is.
1: She was in Logan's Run. She's in Call the Midwife.
0: Yeah, well, I think one of her breakout movies, though, as she was very young, is called Walkabout. And it's about two Australian children, I think, who get lost in the outback. And I think an Indigenous person, a First Nations Australian person, maybe helps them back to... It's really a terrific movie, if you can track it down. And the other thing that she's in, quite notably, with former West Hartford Connard High School graduate David Naughton, is... American Werewolf in London. I think it's the London one, not the Paris one. Yeah.
1: Mm-hmm.
0: There's that shower scene, which we don't easily forget. so we are of one mind about Jenny Agutter or Agutter, but perhaps not about the Snow Goose. But I'll try to find the movie that you're talking about, too. How's that?
1: All right. Sounds great, Colin. Good. Thank you.
0: Yes. And really, I'm very serious about this. Go to new musicals. Go to this new musical. Ignore the fact that some crabby old pre-colonoscopy guy didn't like it and just go, because that's really important. It's really a form that this nation, this culture arguably invented. So we shouldn't turn our back on it. All right. Once again, the number to call, 888-720-9677. If you want to avoid hearing about my colonoscopy, you'll do that right now. 'Cause what if people want to hear about my colonoscopy? 888-720-WNPR. Here is Mike. Mike in Woodbury. Hi, Mike.
2: Hi, Colin. So I actually want to give a shout out to the state of Connecticut because I've lived here now for 17 years. I grew up here, but I left after college and went to California and lived in Los Angeles for 34 years. But then I moved back here. And since I've been back here, I've done a lot of hiking around the state. Yesterday, I went to a trail that I had never heard of, never found before, Ragged Mountain in Berlin, and it was great. And when I drove up to the trailhead, there must have been 30 cars at least of people like waiting to take this hike. And you get up to the top, and you have a beautiful view of the Quinnipiac River Valley. And it occurred to me, say, God, Connecticut, this small state, must have a lot of hiking trails, because I've never been on this one. And sure, I went to the internet machine, and sure enough, it has 1,455 hiking trails per 1,000 square miles, making it the second in the United States for trail density relative to its size. Number one is Massachusetts. And in some occasions, it's been ranked as the number one overall state for hiking when factoring in size, climate, and accessibility. And they maintain these trails. I mean, there was these huge trees that had obviously fallen over in recent storms. Gigantic. And somebody went there with chainsaws and cut them up to clear the trail. So, I mean, you know, shout out to Connecticut. I don't know who does this maintenance.
0: There is an organization that does it, too. And I just want to just chime right in and say I'm with you 100%. When my son was young, we really did a lot of those trails. We did Ragged Mountain. I can name some other ones that I think are very special. The Mile of Ledges, which starts in Bristol, is a spectacular trail and really fun. And, you know, kids
2: been
0: like
2: on that one,
0: they want to be on kind of challenging ones where there's a little bit of scrambling and climbing. So that's a fun one to take kids on. Rattlesnake Mountain.
2: You can take your dog as long as you have him. You have him on a leash, which I did yesterday, and a lot of people had their dogs out. Yeah.
0: Yeah. The blue trails are unbelievable. They're all over the place. I should say also, in our early days of this show, and sometime probably it was back when Patrick Scahill was the executive producer. We did a show live from a trail, which was very difficult to do, but we did a show with guests. Live from one of the trails. I forget where we were. We were somewhere near Middletown, but not in Middletown. It involved a lot of that, you know, orange extension cord stuff, spools of that to get wires down to where the trail was. But we definitely celebrate these things. Connecticut's a beautiful state. There are, you know, everybody probably has two or three little secret favorites and stuff. And so I'm glad you're saying that. Connecticut Pride.
2: Yeah, no, it was great. It was a lot of fun. And there's, as I said, there's a lot of people. I mean, it was even with their kids and with their dogs, and, you know, it was great.
0: All right. Well, listen, thanks so much for your call. And, okay, now I don't have any calls on the board. So the number is 888-720-9677, 888-720-WNPR. Let me tell you about my colonoscopy. No, not really. Or are we breaking? Are we going to a break right now? We don't have to. I can sort of, we'll see what happens here. 888-720-9677, 888-720-WNPR. Anyway, I want to be of a similar mind about colonoscopies that are similar to the one that I am about new musicals and trails in Connecticut, which is we should be enthusiastic about all of these things. And you should get your regularly scheduled colonoscopies. Follow your doctor's advice about this. Don't be afraid of it. It's not. I've had a lot of them now because I'm 71. I've had many colonoscopies. I get them every 5 years now. Although apparently there's a thing coming up. Like when you get to be a certain age, like there's this whole other thing that starts to happen is where all of the stuff about all the precautionary stuff and the preventative stuff. And now it's kind of like, well, how much time have you got left anyway? Maybe you don't even need to do this anymore. I mean, what could be the, although, you know, William Shatner is going to be on Here and Now today talking about his battle with cancer, and he's 95 years old. So, by the way, we have a Star Trek episode coming up as well because it's the 60th anniversary of Star Trek. So anyway, you should get a colonoscopy. I mean, if you're of the appropriate age and you haven't had one in a while, don't skip them. And they're not that bad. The weirdest thing about the colonoscopy is that when you get there, they say, well, you've already done the hard part. Which is completely true. Like drinking, I don't know. I know you can get pills now. But for some reason or other, my doctor did not want me to take the pills. So you have to drink this stuff. And I just feel like if AI is going to be, I feel like the deal with AI should be, we should make a list of all the stuff that really should have been fixed a long time ago, but hasn't been. I mean, that would be a good little, you know, opening for this, you know, a show like this one, the episode like this one. What's some stuff that somehow or other human beings have not solved that should be pretty solvable? That maybe AI should work on before it just starts taking our jobs and stuff. And one of those is to develop a colonoscopy prep, you know, the fluid version of the colonoscopy prep that just doesn't taste so horrible. It's amazing to me that anything can taste that bad. The idea that given a lot of time to work on it, it tastes that bad is really startling to me. Everybody knows that it's gross. And there's all kinds of stuff you can do. You can put a straw towards the back of your mouth. That did not help me. The other thing is, I don't want to say anything more because then I'll be discouraging people from getting the colonoscopy. I just want to say, after you drink this stuff that doesn't taste very good, and obviously, you know, results in a cleanse, as we now say, a cleanse. I don't know if the cleansing thing has died out, juice cleanses and stuff. But for a long time, people were doing this kind of recreationally. It's kind of like, oh, yeah, no, I'm going to do that. My friends are all doing it. But anyway, I mean, obviously, it does result in that purging process. But that's not that bad. But once you show up at the center, that's their turn. They have to do all the work. all you do is just, you know, lie on the thing and you get a very nice... They always say you're going to have a very nice nap. I'm not sure that that's a nice nap. I mean, it's fine. Get your colonoscopy. It's fine. But it doesn't, like, you know, a nice nap is sort of the one where you're kind of, the sleep that you're having is almost a palpable hum, you know. You're sort of drowsy and then you fall off to sleep and you're kind of almost a little bit awake or whatever. Whereas this is just like the person says, you're going to have a nice little nap and that's it, you know? And then the next thing you know, someone's saying your name and you're waking up again. But anyway, it's a very non-intrusive, looking at the calls coming in right now. I can't call it non-intrusive because they definitely intrude. That's the one thing I can guarantee you about a colonoscopy. They will intrude, but it's really not a bad experience and you should do it. And there are people dead today who would be alive if they had. Don't be one of those people. All right. Now I think, let's do Tim. And then we'll take a break, and then we'll talk to Richard. How about that? Although Richard has a joke about Stalin, which, you know, okay, let's take Tim because he's in his car. I want to get this. I don't want him to have an accident or anything. All right, Tim, you have the floor.
3: Hi, Colin. How are you?
0: Just fine.
3: Great. I did pull over just like your previous caller, so we're all being very safe today.
0: That's wonderful.
3: I felt like I needed to call in because you started to go down the dark path of the colonoscopy, so I wanted to kind of veer in another direction.
0: Go towards the light. Run towards the light.
3: So I don't know if this is running towards the light, but I really want to get your opinion on this. And it's a very hypothetical thing, and there's no way to know who's right and who's wrong, but I just wonder what your thoughts are, because I really respect your opinion in matters like this. But when I think about the last decade of presidential elections, the last three elections we've had, and I think about how the electorate is voted, and in my opinion, sadly, you know, the people who decide who's going to be the president are the undecided people in 5 to 6 contested states, right? They're the only ones who really make any difference in the whole process once you get down to two candidates. And so I hate to say this because I don't want this to be the case. I just think it is the case. And when I see lists of like the top presidential, Democratic presidential prospects as of like right now, and I see names like AOC and Buttigieg, who I think are both great, and I think they're fantastic politicians and with a lot of like really good intent. But when I think about our country and who we vote for, I just don't see a Democrat being elected who's not a white male Christian. I hate to say that, but that's just what I see in our country. And I just don't want to know what you think about it.
0: Well, I certainly hear you. And I mean, I will say that having covered politics since 1979, one of the things I've learned is humility, because it's just so easy to be wrong. And I mean, if we go back to 2016, I think most Democrats would agree that in 2016, had Bernie Sanders gotten in earlier and had he wound up being the nominee and running against Trump, that he would have had a better chance of winning. I'm not saying he would have absolutely beaten Trump, but I think he would have had and so here's a guy who, you know, would have been our first, you know, kind of nominally or semi-nominally socialist candidate. He's Jewish. He's a lot of things. That he's old. He's cranky. He's, you know, if you sort of draw up the perfect candidate on paper in 2016, you don't draw Bernie Sanders. But, you know, I think that he probably would have run better than Clinton. So that's why we should have a little bit of humility and a little bit of agnosticism. I would also say that a lot of it depends, and I'm with you. I think a better kind of candidate would be a Josh Shapiro or John Ossoff, somebody, you know, who doesn't have some demographic hurdles to clear before you even get to the policy set, the personality, the actual reality of the candidate, which is kind of what you're suggesting. They're just, you know, for Buttigieg or for AOC, it would just be, you'd have to get past all this other stuff. I think the electorate is capable of getting past other stuff, but I understand why a lot of people say, well, yeah, but let's just make a bet on stuff where we don't have to worry about the other stuff. So I get it. And I think the other thing, but the thing that we really have to talk about a little bit is, imagine, as most people think, that given anything resembling free and fair elections this November, the Democrats will come out of this with majorities in either the House or the Senate or both. What do they do with that opportunity? They'll have about a year to send a message about the party. And it's going to be important what that message is. And of course, they'll have a year also or so to make Donald Trump respond to what they do. And that'll be interesting as well. What we'll also see unfolding at the same time is, of course, a battle among Republicans. I mean, it looks right now like it's Vance versus Rubio. But things like that tend not to stay all that stable. I think things like that tend to change. So there might be other names that become important. So they have their own thing that they have to deal with, they being the Republican Party. They have to figure out who they are. Are they going to continue to be an extension of the MAGA movement, or is the MAGA movement so fully discredited they really need to go in the other direction, have somebody who really doesn't appear to be MAGA at all? They've got their own problems. Democrats have got their problems. So, I mean, and I'm not saying this to dodge your question, Tim, but to say having, you know, a definitive thing to say about it, things seems to me to be not something I'm capable of. But yeah, I probably lean the way that you do. I think Buttigieg is, in many ways, a terrific politician, a terrific candidate, smart guy. Policies are kind of a little bit more center-left than left, I think, as opposed to AOC. I think AOC says too many things that she probably shouldn't say. Now, I mean, like, I don't know, like, don't talk about freezing your eggs, man. I mean, you just, like, open yourself up to it. You don't want to be having subsequent conversations about freezing your eggs. You want to be talking about, like, how you're going to try to help people. And I just think she really likes to be her authentic self. And, of course, that has kind of worked for Donald Trump, you know? He says all kinds of things that are really dumb and bad to say, and he doesn't seem to pay any price for them. I think I would still rather, you know, take a shot with an Ossoff type of candidate. I don't know. Is that an answer to your question?
3: It is, and I agree with everything you're saying, but I hate to say this again, but even like Ossoff and Josh Shapiro, who are great, they're both Jewish, right? So there's enough anti-Semitism. There's just enough people who have this inside them that can't see themselves voting for someone who is X.
0: Yeah, but I mean, look, 2008, after 2008, can we really sort of, I mean, you know, I would have said probably in 2004, we're not going to have a black president for a really long time. I would have been wrong. So I don't know. I think America can handle a Jewish president. Yeah, there's a lot of anti-Semitism. A lot of that's in the Republican Party, and it's a problem for the Republic. The so-called Groiper problem for the Republican Party is gigantic. And one advantage you might have as a Jewish nominee, either for president or vice president, is to bring that out a little bit, make them either own it or repudiate it. What's going on with Fuentes and Tucker Carlson and all these kinds of people? What actually is being talked about here? If you look at some of the rhetoric used by people who are also within the Trump administration, it's not just anti-Semitic. It's more toxic than mere, you know, country club anti-Semitism. So I'd be willing. I don't think Shapiro did a great job with the whole measles thing just now. I think his messaging wasn't great, but I'd be interested in Shapiro or Ossoff, or if we're going to go in a different direction, maybe Andy Beshear. You know, I probably don't think the world is ready. I mean, look, let me put it in a way that'll probably get both of us in trouble. I think America's been, you know, should have had a woman president a long time ago. I think when we do have our first woman president, it's going to be a Gretchen Whitmer, you know, apropos of yeah. All the stuff that you're kind of getting at right now. It's probably going to be a Gretchen Whitmer instead of a Harris or an AOC. You know, you sort of do one step on the stairs at a time. So, yeah, I don't know. It's a really interesting question. And certainly we'll be really tired of this conversation by the fall of 2028, but we're not tired of it right now. So thanks for calling in with that. All right. So we've got Jer and Richard. Is that how I'm supposed to say it? I'm a little bit confused. But we've got some people calling in here anyway. The number is 888-720-9677. 888-720-WNPR.

0: 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Nuance behind a national wave of incumbent losses for Democrats. On the next Wheelhouse, do local Republicans have the juice to turn their primary wins into November victories?
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4: 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For me, it's the perfect temperature because I'm not concerned about that 78 number.
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0: Great song. First made famous by Dusty Springfield. But there's like 50 covers of it. And by some, actually, our friend, our old friend, our late wonderful old friend, Jill Sobule, did an amazing cover of that song on an obscure Dusty tribute, Dusty Springfield tribute. I think it's called Forever Dusty. But this is a nice one, too. Okay, so let's go to Richard in Hamden. Richard has a joke. Is this joke going to get me in trouble? I've already been served once today. Is it going to cause any trouble?
1: I don't think it should. No, okay. I think you'll still be on the air.
0: You sound great. You sound trustworthy. All right, let's give it a try.
1: All right, just a little background. This joke was told to me about 40 years ago, so the Soviet Union still existed.
0: Got it.
1: And the fellow who told it to me actually grew up in Lithuania, but he did some traveling in Russia in college with his rowing team. They were very competitive, and they did a tour of universities in Russia. And he had interesting stories about that, too.
0: That's like that's the most context that anybody has ever given me for a joke that they're about to tell. I appreciate that.
1: And
0: I feel well backgrounded.
1: So he told me this joke as an example of how people just kind of survived in a repressive politically repressive regime.
0: Got it.
1: And so it's about the centralized economy, centralized planning of the economy. So there's a factory some distance from Moscow, but the managers are always sent down to explain what the next five-year plan is going to be that's going to fail. And so the new guy comes in, and the workers are told you're going to go in for interviews with the new manager. The first one who goes in is Ivan, and he's thinking, what's this all about? And the manager explains, we're trying to do some new things, get ideas from the workers, and go from there. Great, Ivan thinks to himself. The manager has a checklist on a clipboard, and he says, first question, Ivan, do you like warm vodka? And Ivan is a little surprised that this is the first question, but he says, well, no, I don't like warm vodka. Thank you very much, Ivan. Now, my next question is, do you like sweaty women? And where Ivan was surprised with the first question, he's a little taken aback by the second question, sweaty women. But he answers it. And he says, no, I don't like sweaty women. And the guy checks another box on the form. He looks up and he says, well, Ivan, your vacation will be in January.
0: I guess I sort of get it.
1: Yeah.
0: Because in January, he would not encounter either one of those things.
1: Right, right.
0: All right. I don't think that's necessarily a bring down the house kind of joke. I also feel like the person, a man who has never had a good experience with a sweaty woman has not lived enough.
1: It's not exactly you had to be there. It's not exactly that kind of thing, but
0: that would be funny to say too. Well, not that funny, but you have to be there, right? No, but good thing you weren't, because it was not good. All right. Well, listen. Thanks for that. I think thanks for that joke. I don't know that it's going to set off some kind of landslide of other semi obscure Russian jokes based on the government owning the means of production. But anyway, let's move on to somebody whose name I mispronounced slightly. I believe that this is Gear, who is calling from New York. Hi.
2: Hi.

0: Yes, Colin, so nice to speak to you. I just want to tell you, I look at you as you're my very best friend that I just haven't met yet.
1: Same, right back at you.
0: But I just, it's so nice to be able to tune into a program in this day and age, and people talk about colonoscopy and sweaty Russian women. I mean,
1: that's pretty much our format right now is colonoscopies and sweaty Russian women. And if that doesn't work, I don't know what we'll try next.
0: Well, let me add something to the mix. So it's just a little bit of a pet peeve of mine. Now, it depends on what kind of mood I am in when I'm driving and I'm listening to the program. But I've noticed lately, for instance, when I'm listening to your program or Terry Gross, who's also a great interviewer, there's this, I don't know if you notice this as an interviewer yourself, but people tend to, when you ask the question, their immediate response is, "Well, that's a great question." Do you notice this as an interviewer?
1: Well, I think people say it to me less often than they say it to Terry Gross. So maybe I'm. But no, I know I'm familiar with that. And yeah, it also happens a lot on Audacious, Kyan Wolf's Saturday show. I think both Terry Gross and Kyan Wolf have done promos that are, you know, people saying, "Great question, great question, great question."
0: Right, exactly. I almost would think that you would take offense to it. I'm like, "Well, this is what I do for a living. What were you expecting?"
1: I don't think that's a good attitude to bring into an interview. I actually like it better when we do have this kind of interior inside kind of term here. Although maybe I'm the only one who uses it, which would be really depressing. But we sometimes talk about a turn. And the turn is when sometimes we have a guest who's just agreed to do the interview for whatever reason, but they're not expecting much or whatever. And then suddenly they realize they're in a pretty good conversation. And that they're like, and it's not so much that they say great question. You can just hear in their tone of voice and the way they start responding. And that always makes me feel good, because I think a lot of times people are kind of bullied by their publicist or something into doing the interview. And then they go, "Wait a minute, this could actually be interesting." I like that sort of sense of surprise. I mean, it doesn't happen all the time, but it's a nice one. And I also like it when people, one of our guests, Beverly Gage, one of our guests recently, I asked her a question about a book, not the book that she had just written, but a book she was working on, and how I thought it might relate to the book that she had just written. And there was this little pause, and she goes, "Okay, you're deep into my psyche right now." Now, see, that's something that I could take home with me.
0: Exactly. Yeah. That is something unexpected. I sort of feel like people are saying it just to buy a pause, or not a pause, but time before they actually have to reply.
1: I mean, at some point during this call, I should have said "great question" to you, but I didn't. I'm really sorry.
0: Exactly. Well, is that too late yet? There's another little observation I'd mentioned to your producer, and just to sort of throw it out there, because we're semi-neighbors. So I do photography in the Hamptons, Long Island. Mm-hmm. I'm very fortunate. So I'm out all day, every day, sunrise to sunset. And for the last few years, I started noticing that there are no more June bugs around. I mean, these were always in June, and they were always massive, and they were always the kind of bugs that would fly into things. And my friend used to say, "Well, June bugs, they're just stupid." But all of a sudden, I noticed I don't see them anymore. Do you have the same thing in Connecticut?
1: You know, I'll throw that out to the listeners. I am not a keen enough observer of insect life to have a good. I feel maybe they got tired of people saying they were stupid. We don't have to take this. We could go someplace where people appreciate us. My guess is that they were all eaten by ticks. Ticks are winning, right? Ticks are just going to eat everything, and then eventually they'll eat us. And then aliens will come to Earth, and there'll be like 7 really bloated ticks sitting there, and nothing else will be alive. And the extraterrestrials will say, "Really? We used all that fuel to get to this planet, and there's 7 bloated ticks, each the size of, you know..."
0: Anyway. A continent.
1: Yeah, exactly.
0: Well, Colin, thank you ever so much for being on air, and I tune into you every day.
1: Well, thanks, Gear, and stay tuned. There could be a June bug report if somebody calls it. It's the kind of thing Eric would know about. 888-720-9677. What happened to the June bugs? My only contribution is there's actually a movie called June Bug, which I think has M. Beth Davids in it, and it's a great movie. 888-720-WNPR. I think I can do one more call. I don't know. Wait a minute. We've got, maybe we should take a break, and then we've got two colonoscopy calls, including a funny colonoscopy story, which I'm sure, no, let's take Bob right away, particularly if it involves Lenin or some kind of Russian factory where they're giving colonoscopies. It'll be even better. Here's Bob. Are you on your boat? You're on your boat?
2: Yes, I am. I'm sailing in the middle of Long Island Sound right now.
1: See, it would have been better if you were on a U-boat that just surfaced for the purpose of making this call. That would have been more exciting.
2: No, I've seen a few nuclear subs out here, but they're usually not that friendly coming out of Long Island.
1: No.
2: Coming out of Groton. But it's beautiful out here. Beautiful sunny day, nice wind, peaceful.
1: I'm so glad. Okay.
2: Nice to be retired. So at any rate, I have colonoscopies every 5 years. I'm one of those people blessed for that.
1: Yep.
2: And the very first one that I had, they told me they give me an injection and you go to sleep, have a little nap, and you won't feel a thing. Well, halfway through it, I thought I heard people talking about vacations, like going to Nantucket, rentals on Nantucket. And then I remember opening my eyes, seeing myself on the video screen, kind of like Journey through the, I forget what that old movie was, where they swallowed a pill, you went through inside a body years and years ago.
1: I believe it's called The Fantastic Voyage.
2: That was it.
1: Our crack research department can correct me. And I believe Raquel Welch was one of the people on the tiny craft that was going through the person's body.
2: Yep. Well, I was watching myself take the journey.
1: Yeah.
2: But at any rate, then, I went back to sleep and it was over.
1: Yeah.
2: And when I came to, I told them I woke up during the procedure. They said, no, impossible. No one has ever woken up.
1: Yeah.
2: I said, well, which one of you two is going to Nantucket this summer for a vacation? And the anesthesiologist looked at the GI guy.
1: OMG.
2: Said, yep, I guess you didn't give him enough juice.
1: Well,
2: so after that, I always ask for a double when they put me under.
1: Yeah, not to play matching colonoscopy stories with you. I actually had, there was one time when I had a procedure, I had both the colonoscopy and the endoscopy in the same procedure.
2: Oh, two for one.
1: Yeah, and I insisted that they rinse the thing out in between, because, I woke up a little bit during the endoscopy, and it is, I don't know about you, and then they put me right back to sleep, and it was fine. I mean, it wasn't a horrible experience.
2: No pain at all.
1: Yeah, we want to emphasize that, so we don't want people feeling discouraged about getting those. Fine.
2: No.
1: I mean, I did notice that two or three of the people in the room were extraterrestrials. I don't know if you had that experience or not, but
2: not really.
1: Emitting a toneless buzzing noise instead of speaking. All right, so we're going to take a little. Bob is going to dive back down under the ocean in his U-boat. We're going to take a little break. We got Patty, we got Mark, we got Bill, and maybe we got you calling 888-720-9677. 888-720-WNPR.

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0: All right, we are back. It's time to say thanks to some people. I just want to say also, if you hear any songs on this show and you want to know what they are and you want to put them on your playlist, if you go to ctpublic.org/Colin and just click on the title of the show, we actually list them. I don't actually do this, but somebody, I think it's Dylan Reyes, lists all the songs, shows you how to get them, what they are, all that kind of stuff. So yeah, do that. For example, this song, which I don't know what it is. All right, so here we go. We're going to go back to the phone calls. 888-720-9677. 888-720-WNPR. We are going to start with, we'll do one more colonoscopy thing, and then we really kind of have to stop, I think. But here is Mark. Oh, you know what? I want to see something else. Maybe, Mark, if you actually live there, you can help me out. Because we did have a discussion a couple of weeks ago, or maybe last week, about people who say New Haven instead of New Haven. And there's also a problem with the place that you're calling from, because I think it was Mike from Woodbury talked about a trail in Berlin. But I believe here in Connecticut, we say Berlin, so we understand which place we're talking about. But anyway, Mark, you have the floor. Don't let me boss you around and tell you what you talk about. Mark, you have the floor.
1: Good afternoon, all. It's been a great show listening to you all. At first I called it Berlin and my friends thought I moved to Germany, mm-hmm. you know, but then you get that little twang in there with the Berlin, you know, kind of say it real quick so no one understands what you're saying. But yeah, I've lived here now I moved up here from the wonderful state of New Jersey 30 years ago and I haven't left. So,
0: and I believe you were living in Leipzig, New Jersey, too. So it's just like you kind of kept it all going, really.
1: Yeah, yeah. And but yeah, I was calling you. You're getting ready to go have a colonoscopy, and I was wondering. You know, I've had two of these kits sent to me over the past year now for the colon guard.
0: Yeah.
1: You know, where you do your home test, and I'm wondering why you didn't maybe pursue that. I'm staring at it in my living room right here on the dining room table. But I'm just one of those people that it's kind of a weird thing to, you know, do your business in a cup and play with it, do all these tests, and then, you know, pack it all up and bring it to UPS and send it off in a truck. And I'm like, I'm just going to go have a colonoscopy. You know?
0: Yeah, I'm not even really. So this is like a DIY colonoscopy where you. I love the way that you just explained it too. I mean, it was, you should be doing commercials or something. You know, you do your business, you play with it, you send it out in UPS. Look what I made.
1: You actually do some chemistry there too, because you gotta take a little swab and that's gotta go into another container. Then you pack it all up and. And then it makes me wonder what else UPS is like in the back of their trucks they're driving around.
0: And that's right. If you hear about a jackknifed UPS truck, take an alternative route because it might have somebody's chemically altered poop in it. Yeah, I don't know. You've given me a lot to think about, Mark, and hopefully I'll be able to avoid thinking about it. But you have given it to me. No, I never considered doing that. I like going. I don't really hate colonoscopies. I mean, I don't, you know. I don't look forward to them exactly, but it really is just drinking the stuff that I hate. I enjoy, let me put it to you this way. And actually, I'm going to put Kevin on right now because Kevin has, in fact, been my anesthesiologist under other circumstances. When I had young kids, you know who should get colonoscopies? Parents of young children. You know, like in the 90s, when my son was young and I was actually working a full-time newspaper job and a full-time radio job, any opportunity to fall asleep for any reason seemed kind of appealing. Like, really? I'm just going to go to sleep and then you'll wake me up in a little while? That sounds great. Do whatever you want while I'm asleep. But Kevin is calling in from his car. Hi.
2: Hey, Colin. How's it going?
0: Oh, it's going just fine.
2: Good. So thanks for taking me. And I appreciate you saying that I was your anesthesiologist. I want to make sure everyone knows I'm not violating HIPAA because you posted it. So anyway, but yes, Colin, I took care of you when you had your cataract surgery, and the type of anesthesia you got for that was just a mild sedation. You're awake. It's normal. Right. But I wanted to comment a little bit about the people who were talking about waking up during their colonoscopies and endoscopies. And a little history behind this is that back, I don't know, maybe like 15, 20 years ago, before anesthesiologists and nurse anesthetists were commonly being used for GI procedures, a lot of times the sedation was done by the GI doc and a sedation nurse. And so they are not able to administer the same type of anesthetic like propofol sedation, which is the sedation that we currently use now. And that is where you're pretty much completely out. So yeah. They would use other medications that oftentimes patients would say, yeah, I remember, you know, it wasn't bad, it wasn't painful, I woke up in it. But also they would be feeling sick in their stomach. They would take a long time in the recovery room. So ever since we switched over to propofol, it's pretty rare for people to wake up. It's not unheard of, but yeah. I always tell people that it's a deep sedation. Most of the time people don't remember anything. Sometimes you remember hearing or seeing things, but just so people know, if yeah. that does happen, like you guys all said, it's not painful. It's nope. not something that's abnormal. Other surgeries that shouldn't happen, but that's just wanted to help clarify.
0: Yeah,
2: that.
0: No, it's a good clarification. And the time that I woke up personally, it was at least 20 years ago. And yeah, having had the propofol the last few times, I can't even imagine being able to wake up because it doesn't really feel like a nap. It just feels like 1 minute someone's talking to you and then the next minute someone's saying your name to wake you up. You know, there's no sense yeah. of elapsed time that you might even have with a normal sleep. You sort of kind of realize you've been asleep. It's like more a finger snap followed by a finger snap.
2: Yeah, and it's like what you were saying before, like, oh, this would be great for, you know, to have at home.
0: Right.
2: Well, that's what Michael Jackson thought, too, exactly. and it didn't work
0: don't
2: out
0: do
2: so
0: that.
2: Well for
0: don't,
2: him.
0: Don't do that. No, Kevin, yeah. if we're up to me, you'd be my personal anesthesiologist. I was bringing you with me to my appointments, and I would say, that's when you know you've got an entourage, when you've got a personal anesthesiologist.
2: Exactly.
0: All right, he'll be handling this. You got go take a break. All right, thanks for calling in, Kevin. Good to hear your voice again. And let's see, we could probably squeeze a brief thing on. And there's a little good lesson from this one, too. Patty is calling in from Groton. Hi, Patty.
3: Hey, Colin. I am calling because I heard you say, like, a questioning comment a few weeks ago about your show with Christian Wyman. Mm-hmm. And I have been, I've been prevented all summer from calling in, like, since it aired by, you know, teenagers in my car that really don't want their mom to call in and talk about consciousness.
0: I feel you.
3: I have to say, it was so good. Like, I took notes, I listened, I re-listened several times, and I just wanted to say you created space for some magic to unfold there.
0: That's great. I think we should just clarify. I think what you're referring to is because I do have kind of this grackle of self-doubt that enters my mind at regular intervals. After the Wyman interview, I went through about a 24-hour period where I thought, I really effed that up. I screwed it up. Oh, it could have been so much better. There's this little voice that comes into my head that says these things. And at a certain point, Christian Wyman somehow or other got wind of it, and he did email me. He said, oh, no, that was a really good interview. Of course, that's the kind of thing Christian Wyman would do anyway. But I think he meant it. I think he genuinely meant it. But thank you so much. Your words also mean a lot to me, too, Patty. So thanks so much. Tell those kids to shut up so you can just listen to something or send an email.
3: Yeah, can I just give you back one gem that I have written down from that interview?
0: Sure, real quick, though, because we're out of time. Yeah, go ahead.
3: The only antidote is an annihilating awe.
0: That works for me. Either that or propofol. All right, we're going to say goodbye for the day. Kev Moe's going to take us out. Thanks for listening. Thanks for calling. This is a lot of fun for me. I hope it was for you.

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4: 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I'm Jen Largis. Your thermostat is lying to you. The secret to staying cool isn't the number.
5: The temperature of my home right now is 78 degrees. For me, it's the perfect temperature because I'm not concerned about that 78 number.
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7: Live from NPR News, I'm Giles Snyder. Primary voters in New Hampshire have chosen their nominees to replace retiring Democratic U.S. Senator Jeanne Shaheen. Former Republican Senator John Sununu will face Democrat Chris Pappas in November. Sununu looking to win back the seat he lost to Shaheen in 2008.
8: From the first day of this campaign, we focused on the issues important to voters across New Hampshire. Right? Economy, jobs. How do we bring down the cost of living?
7: Sununu won President Trump's endorsement, but he did not mention Trump when he delivered his victory speech earlier tonight. Pappas is currently New Hampshire's first district congressman. New Hampshire, a must hold for Democrats as they seek to regain control of the Senate. The U.S. is hitting back at Canada after Canada put into place retaliatory tariffs on American goods today. The White House now says it is banning from the U.S. Canadian motorcycles, dairy, and alcohol products, among taking other actions. Here's NPR's Emily Fang reporting.
9: Citing what it called discriminatory measures against American cheese, the White House announced it was stopping most Canadian alcoholic beverages, dairy, and motorcycles. The Trump administration has also threatened potential 50% tariffs on Canadian assembled and made cars that could kick in this coming January, despite a free trade agreement signed during Trump's first term exempting such cars from tariffs. Earlier this week, Trump also wrote on a social media site he was forbidding Canadian origin products from the GSA. That's the federal government's procurement platform, which handles hundreds of billions of dollars of orders and contracts for goods and software and other services that support federal offices. Emily Fang, NPR News, Washington.
7: Now to Israel, where the prime minister's office has termed a newspaper report that he was warned ahead of time but did nothing about Hamas's planned October 7th attack on southern Israel, an absolute lie. Israeli opposition leaders have also reacted to the report. NPR has not independently confirmed it. But opposition labels the prime minister unfit to serve. Here's NPR's Kerry Khan.
10: According to Haaretz, the UAE leader warned Israel's prime minister, Benjamin Netanyahu, of an imminent attack 10 days before October 7th. Citing multiple foreign sources, Haaretz says Netanyahu's response was muted. The prime minister's office dismissed the claims as a lie. Thousands of Hamas-led militants broke through multiple border barriers on October 7, 2023, killing more than 1,200 and taking more than 250 hostages. Israel responded with a destructive three-year-long military offensive in Gaza, killing more than 73,000 Palestinians, according to local health officials. Netanyahu's opponents have long criticized what they say were his security and political failings to thwart the Hamas attack. Kerry Khan, NPR News, Tel Aviv.
7: This is NPR News. Back and forth attacks between the U.S. and Iran. The U.S. military says it has destroyed five Iranian oil tankers in response to the latest attacks on U.S. warships. Tehran hit back at American targets in Jordan. Jordan's military says its air defense systems intercepted 18 ballistic missiles. Hurricane Lowell is moving away from the western Hawaiian islands, leaving behind widespread power outages and damage to homes and roads. After pelting Hawaii with damaging winds and heavy rain, National Hurricane Center still warning of the potential for flash flooding and mudslides. An early play by Pulitzer Prize winner Bess Wohl is coming to Broadway with a starry cast in the spring. Among the actors, Julia Roberts, Martin Freeman, Sarah Paulson, Greta Lee, and Paul Rudd. But don't expect a lot of dialogue, says reporter Jeff London.
11: Small Mouth Sounds, which premiered off-Broadway in 2015, takes place in a silent retreat in upstate New York. So most of the plot, which is about people dealing with deep personal issues, is conveyed in gestures, movement, and yes, small mouth sounds. The Broadway debut, which will open in March, is directed by Tony winner Joe Mantello, who will also direct Downstate in the fall, a play about men who live in a group home for convicted sex offenders. The lead producer for both plays is Scott Rudin, who has returned to Broadway after taking time off to deal with his abusive workplace behavior. For NPR News, I'm Jeff London in New York.
7: And I'm Giles Snyder. This is NPR News.
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4: 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I'm Jen Largis. Nothing starts a fight faster than the thermostat, especially when it's hot out and everyone wants the AC set differently. This week in Chicago, home to partner station WBEZ 91.5, we asked, what's the right AC temperature? Here's what you had to say.
13: 79 degrees.
14: I'd say 70, 72.
13: 69 degrees is the correct temperature.
15: If we could have it consistently, like 75, I'd be happy.
16: 75, 76 degrees?
17: 70 to 71, because it seems to be the balance between humidity, comfort, and coolness.
18: We have a very old house, and it takes a lot to get it cool. So he assures me that we can't just turn that ship on a dime.
4: I keep my house at 70 in the summer. I really can't function if it's too hot. But apparently there is an actual right temperature. And HVAC expert Ty Brenneman has the answer. Ty, what is the temperature of your home during these hot summer months?
5: It's a trick question, but the temperature of my home right now is 78 degrees.
4: 78? Okay, that feels high. Okay. What is your reasoning for keeping it at 78? That's, I would say, a little bit higher than the normal.
5: For me, it's the perfect temperature because I'm not concerned about that 78 number. That's only one of the factors of the cooling. I'm more concerned about number one being the humidity in that house. To dehumidify, to pull the moisture out of the air, takes capacity of your air conditioner, which we call latent cooling. So it takes time, runtime for that to happen. So if the system's too big and it cycles on and off, you don't pull it out. It takes about 15 minutes of runtime for your air conditioner, for all the superheat and subcooling to balance out in that system. So when it comes on and just runs for 15 minutes, it's just now getting into its prime and then it's cycling off. So you're never really getting that coil down where it needs to be. Mm. You just started dehumidifying and now the system's already off again. Number two, the airflow, the air movement. Number three, the mean radiant temperature, the radiant heat around us. Then I'm looking at temperature, and then I can look at other factors that are variables, such as body mass, chemicals, acclimation of where they work, things like that.
4: Did I hear you list four sort of principles of cooling?
5: Yes, four principles of cooling. Temperature, which should be the last one, humidity, which should be the first one, air movement, and also a mean radiant temperature.
4: Okay, temperature falls at the bottom. You said humidity is number one. What was number two?
5: Humidity is number one. Number two would be air movement.
4: Hmm. Okay. And that's how the air moves through your home or through the walls. Is that correct?
5: How we want the air moving across our body specifically. We don't want the air moving through the walls. Airflow makes us feel cooler because our bodies are an engine. We bring in calories. We burn those calories. We create heat. So having a fan moving air across us helps our body cool much more efficiently. So only in the room you're in, a fan does not cool the room. It only makes your body cool more effectively. So in my house, in the bedroom, when we sleep, I have the fan running because I want it to feel a whole lot cooler. Now, we have the separate point of the air conditioner. You never want to have the vents blowing on you because then you're going to feel that temperature change is going to make you much more uncomfortable.
4: Someone should tell that to hotels.
5: But if we put a fan on in the room that we're in, moving across our body, it cools our body more efficiently. And that's what we want. We want to be comfortable.
4: Okay, so airflow is number two. What was number three?
5: Number three being mean radiant temperature.
4: And what is mean radiant temperature?
5: Mean radiant temperature is where the heat from the walls or the outside walls, the windows, even our own body heat that's not radiating away, that's that mean radiant temperature. This that invisible where heat travels through a space without heating the space until it strikes an object, being us or how we radiate heat away from our bodies.
4: So you're going to radiate heat away from your body much easier when you're standing up, say, in the kitchen than if you're cuddled up on the couch surrounded by those fluffy cushions.
5: Absolutely right. I love my wife. She loves me. But when it's the middle of summer and we're snuggling on the couch, she says, nope, nope, it is too hot. You need to give me some space. So if I really feel lovely, I'll drop the temperature down at that point to cool everything down a little bit more and then I can snuggle. But yes, just understanding the factor of radiant heat. So one of the things you're going to hear most often is the delta T, the temperature from inside to the temperature of outside. You hear people say, if the outside temperature is 100 degrees, you can only cool your house down to X, Y, or Z. Mm-hmm. And most of that is complete hogwash. It should keep that house at 75 with the controlled humidity unless the outdoor temperature gets above its design. So if it's designed for 115 degrees and it's 120 degrees, then you'll start to lose a little bit of heat.
4: And then what was number four?
5: And then number four being temperature. That's the last one I'm worried about. The temperature, which is what we call the sensible heat factor. That's the number it's easiest to get, but it's the least factor of our actual comfort.
4: We've got to think about all those other three things first before we can even consider what the temperature is and what the temperature should be.
5: Absolutely. And there's also outliners such as acclimation. If you work in a hospital or you work in a butcher shop, where your body acclimates those cooler temperatures, body mass, chemicals. There's other factors, medications that play into that. So every person's still going to be a little different, but all those are outliners. Your main ones, we have humidity, air movement, mean radiant temperature, and temperature itself.
4: I think people are always looking for that magic number of, you know, what is the right temperature for my home? But it really does depend on all of these factors that you've suggested.
5: Absolutely correct. And this is why I'm so excited to talk about this, because every time I read these articles, they have these numbers and then everybody argues over it, which is really good for social media. It gets people talking. But when you really want to solve that issue, we have to look at the science. And this is what causes the debate, because we look at a temperature thinking the temperature provides comfort. Temperature alone doesn't fit that.
4: Well, Ty, thank you so much for being here. We appreciate your expertise and having you on.
5: Thanks for having me.
4: We're back on the street, and this time you ask the questions. This one's for the parents with a graduating student trying to figure out what's next.
16: Our daughter's a high school junior, and she's deciding whether college or technical school is the right path. She's been noticing a lot of women on social media getting into the trades, and she wants to explore that. What would be the best way to get started?
4: Well, I love this question because there just isn't really enough information out there for young women exploring the trades. Lashana Ingram Latamo is a welding instructor at American River College with practical advice for your daughter and any young woman thinking about this path. Lashana, where should her daughter maybe get started?
19: There's always trade shows that she can go and visit with hands-on examples and pop-up shops where she can get involved and actually be able to ask questions. This is important because she's able to see it firsthand. She's able to put her hands on the type of trade that she could possibly go into later. I would suggest that since she's still currently in high school, to check if she has any ag mechanics or manufacturing, welding, or wood shop class that is available. That way, she's able to get her hands on some type of experience, because the earlier you can explore is the better determination for what she might be good at and what she'd like to get involved with in later. I would encourage her to figure out what she likes, because if she's a more hands-on person, she might want to be a carpenter. If she likes to put together puzzles and pieces, plumbing would be a good fit. If she's artsy, she can go into ornamental or any type of art-based construction. That is available as well. There's so many options. She can also visit her local colleges and see if they have a CTE program, which is a career technical education course at her local junior college. And she's also able to ask if they have an immersion program that teams up with the high schools to join the college course and receive credit for it as well. This is an extreme benefit for high school students because they get a sure jump start into the education, which is extremely valuable and what you need later on when she's trying to knock on doors.
4: And when you're trying to figure out which trade is right for you, is there ever an opportunity to also contact local businesses to maybe do a day of shadowing someone or something where you can actually see what a day in the life kind of looks like?
19: Absolutely. We encourage students to go out and volunteer or become an intern or a shadow, or if there's any small opening positionings or entry positions at their local shops or their trade schools or even union sites, it's available. And it would encourage her to collect those hours as well, because that will also give additional hours to her resume that she has the experience needed.
4: If you don't know anyone maybe who is in the profession or union, how can you help these people have their work stand out?
19: Set yourself apart with education, terminology, tool placement, tool knowledge, a blueprint reading. This is building your educational tool belt. Start out with going online and obtaining CPR, first aid, forklift, boom lifts, scissor lifts, any type of skill, trade, certifications, as far as welding certifications or tool usages and learning terminologies. Building your self-awareness and self-education in your educational tool belt makes you a valuable asset to be able to knock on doors or enter onto job sites. It's not about who you know. It's how you present yourself. I encourage women to come in boldly and to not be afraid, to understand that, hey, when you build your educational tool belt, you can come in more qualified than the ones who's already at work, and it leaves almost just about no excuse to be hired. And have a mentor. A mentor is very important to be able to guide you and lead you into the direction and the path that you want to go on.
4: What's something you wish people would ask you about being a woman in the trades?
19: I wish people would ask more, why isn't there more women in the trades? What happened? We know that women were a valuable asset during World War II and down throughout the years of building America, and something happened. So that is very important, and I'm really happy that the doors are opening back open for women to join the blue-collar trades.
4: This fall, we're coming to your town to hear what you want to know about your home. Can't catch us on the street? 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

0: after 9/11, the so-called War on Terror reshaped the U.S. government. Agencies that oversee border control and immigration became much more militarized.
1: With immigration enforcement sort of folded into this umbrella of homeland security and counterterrorism, this immediate conflation happened, right?
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6: Hi, this is Ann Fisher from Hessel, Michigan.
5: Hi, Ann. Thanks for calling in. What's your question today?
6: We want to renovate our bathroom down in Columbus, Ohio. And I want to make it an entry-free shower. How do you do that? How do you make those decisions?
5: Absolutely. Well, we've got Zach Detmore on the line here to help us out. Zach, I think a lot of people are moving towards this style of shower. I'm curious to know, Anne, what's your motivation behind it?
6: I like the aesthetic of it, frankly. Moving doors, I don't want to, it just seems everything collects grime in a bathroom. So I'm looking for the most streamlined approach. I just love to squeegee the floor clean when I'm done.
5: Do you squeegee your shower?
7: Oh, you bet I do.
5: I thought this was going to be, you know, a lot of people are moving towards the zero lip entry so that they can have, you know, mobility if they need to get in and out of the shower without stepping into something. I think that's a big...
6: Well, I do stub my toe a lot when I get in the shower.
5: Me too, Anne.
7: So let's get down to brass tacks here. So the motivation is easy to clean, right?
6: Easy to clean and accessibility for sure. Yeah.
7: Okay. So I find that any tiled shower floor, even though it's more beautiful, is harder to clean because you have grout in the corners and blah. More grout is more work, right? So I think, what do you think, Jen? We should probably be recommending some sort of one-piece shower pan here, right?
5: That's always the solution in my mind, just because of how much easier it is to install and clean afterwards. But you're going to have to give us some tips on how to do that with this lipless entry that she's after.
6: Right.
7: So I've actually never done this because almost every single one of my barrier-free showers are tiled. The type of housing stock we have is usually the bathrooms are relatively small. So the bathroom looks bigger if the tile is running into the shower. But in general, that's always a more expensive option than something that's pre-manufactured. But they do sell acrylic, maybe cast iron and maybe composite solutions that basically go in place of a subfloor. So I think they get installed directly on top of the floor joists, and that basically allows it to be flush with the tile, and then you basically have the tile running directly into the shower pan. And because you have a tub there already, it means it's probably a standard size that you'd be buying, because most houses in the United States have a 30-something by 60 alcove tub. So this is a really, really perfect application for one of these. Should be relatively easy. And then you just bring your wall tile, or if it's some sort of acrylic panel that you're putting on the wall, on top of it. And Bob's your uncle.
5: Bob's your uncle. Never heard it.
6: Do they just build the angling right into it? So that it's...
7: Oh, the pitch?
6: Yeah, the pitch. Thank you.
7: Yes. Yes. It's all completely pre-pitched. The nuisance really for you, because it's not deep, is water's going to be getting out into the main floor every single time you use this thing, because that's one of the benefits of having a curb, is that the shower curtain can sit right, sort of lip over it. And then when the water hits the floor and bounces up, it's, you know, a shingled effect. Whereas if you have a barrier-free shower, you've either got the curtain sort of just chilling in the wet, yeah, or it's a little bit off the ground and water's just getting everywhere. So you're going to have that sort of nuisance issue.
6: Okay.
5: So what do you have to do to the tile in the rest of the room to make sure that it's not, that it's waterproofed properly?
7: We typically run the same waterproofing in the shower that we're running, you know, out of the shower. It's just basically continuous. But okay, the easiest product we use is a uncoupling membrane that's waterproof. And you're basically waterproofing the whole floor. Because okay, remember, if there's a situation where the drain backs up, you don't have a curb to stop water from just flowing out onto your floor. So right, that's one of the benefits of a shower with a curb, is that it could hold, you know, probably 10, 15 gallons of water before it floods out onto the floor. Whereas a barrier-free shower can't hold more than, you know, two or three. So you do have to waterproof
5: the whole floor. I had to look up how close you are on that estimate. That was impressive. I was going to say 3 inches of water. You went straight for like full volume.
7: I'm making all of this up.
5: You're mathing right now. I like it.
7: Yeah, let's talk about something else. How's the weather in Columbus?
5: She's in Michigan. Even better.
6: It's very hot. We're up in Upper Peninsula of Michigan right now at our cottage. So
5: I was just telling Zach that you can drive for 10 hours from the Upper Peninsula of Michigan down to the lower, and you're still in Michigan. Do you know that to be true?
6: Oh, yeah, yeah. Oh, yeah. Absolutely.
5: Oh, good. I'm not really wrong. I needed a fact check.
6: From Copper Harbor down to southern to the border of Michigan and Ohio, easily 10 hours.
7: Yep. Wow.
5: Yeah.
7: What a place.
5: It's a big state.
7: My only experience
5: is
7: I'm driving to Chicago from New Jersey and I'm just like, man,
5: we'll never get there.
7: Thank goodness Ohio's over with. That went on forever.
6: Well, you guys are missing a lot by not seeing Michigan, but you know, we're trying to discourage people from coming here now because it's getting
5: yes,
6: so busy,
5: that's the right move.
7: I'm on my
5: I like
7: way.
5: That. And we wish you luck with the remodel.
7: You've got a lot of options out there that are pre-made and custom, so dig into them, but definitely try and get like a pre-made one piece barrier free. You'll be good to go.
6: All right, cool. I appreciate your help.
7: All right, take care.
5: Call us now to have your home improvement or DIY question answered. 877-864-7460. 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
8: Hello, this is Susan Belair calling from Belfast, Maine. The biggest little city in Maine.
5: Oh, Susan, what can we help you with today?
8: Well, I have a number of things going on, but the one I called you about today is my ceiling.
5: Okay.
8: I live in a house. I bought the house about 12 years ago, and I don't believe the ceiling's ever been painted. The house is probably about 18 years old. And okay, it looks as though the ceilings are like perfect ceilings. But I decided that since recently I've had to rebuild a seawall and everything else, I decided I can paint a ceiling. And I wiped it all down and I started to paint. I bought some good ceiling paint and I started with the 20 by 20 section. The ceiling is patchy and just ugly. And I put two coats on that part of the ceiling, but now I don't know what to do. I've got this huge ceiling. Do I prime the section that I put two coats of ceiling paint on already? Help me, help me.
5: Absolutely.
9: Okay.
5: Well, help. We've got Zach Detmore, a general contractor for the show, and the show's painter, Mauro Henrique, both here to help. Guys, is there anything worse than painting a ceiling or working over your head in general?
7: Yes. Yes, there are things worse than that.
5: Is it working in a crawl
7: space? I'm 7 foot two, so I don't really have that problem.
5: Okay. We all can't be so blessed.
9: I
10: I'm just like an inch shorter than you, sir.
7: Yeah, that's true. Uh-huh. That's why we play basketball together. So what do you think is causing this this blotchiness? Do you think this is a user error, Mauro, or you think this is ceiling error?
8: No, I don't think it's operator error. I actually
5: Susan says no.
7: just calling no on that one.
10: All right, let me ask a couple questions. Before you paint, well, you said to us that you have a very good quality paint, right? It's flat, it's white, right?
8: Yes.
10: Before you do any paint, have you ever lightly sand the surface and then vacuum or cleaning before you paint?
8: Well, I wiped it down with a broom with a t-shirt on it. I wiped it all down. But what I thought was two coats and done, wipe it down, two coats and done, has become this huge problem.
10: When you have drywall or even blue board that's not plaster, you're supposed to put a coat of primer on first to seal up the pores. And then after that primer, you might have to put a two coats of primer, depends on how much that will absorb the material. So if it's blotching, it's marking, does mean the paper is absorbing all the water that is in the paint? And that becomes like a little bit of a headache for you.
8: Yes, it's become a big headache for me.
10: I try to minimize a little bit so you don't give up giving the work. So,
8: well, let me ask you one more question. So I have this 20 by 20 section. I've already put two coats of ceiling paint on, and it's still blotchy. Do I go back and prime over that?
7: I will say, when I first got started in painting, and it was when the economy was very bad and I was trying to make money, every time I spot primed something to fix these types of issues, I always ended up having to go back and prime the whole ceiling because that stuff always flashes through. So
10: yeah.
7: I can't say what the issue is, but I can say, anytime I like do spotty priming, it shows immediately through that paint. So I think whatever way you move forward, I think you've got to prime that whole 20 by 20 ceiling at least one more time, but potentially more than that.
10: Yep.
8: Oh, dear.
7: Yeah.
10: That would be my go too. So
8: you know what? Do you fellas want to do a live broadcast from Belfast, Maine? Beautiful house on the water. You know, you could come and show me how to do it, or better yet, are any of you single? You can come up.
5: You've got a date.
7: Our producer Matt is single. We can send him up if you want.
10: Matt says
7: thumbs. He's giving us a thumbs up right now. He's getting his keys. He's walking out the door right now.
5: Matt is happily married and busy.
8: All right, fellas. Well, I will. I've actually held off on painting, and so now I will go down and start over again, and I will reprime the whole 20 by 20 section. Matter of fact, I'll probably reprime the whole thing.
10: Yeah.
8: And if it still looks splotchy, I should prime it a second time, right?
10: Or the rules of paint is like one coat of paint, one coat of primer, two finished coats, always.
8: Okay, well, thank you very much.
10: Thank you. Bye.
11: Call us now at 877-864-7460. That's 877-864-7460. Or you can leave us a voicemail. Hello, you're on This Old House Radio Hour.
12: Hi, this is Jim Bregeman. I'm in Wichita, Kansas. I live in a ranch-style house. It's got board and batten cedar siding. And I'm considering removing the siding to add some insulation. So I'd just kind of like your feedback on that.
11: Absolutely. Well, we've got Zach Detmore, a general contractor for the show, and Ross Trithui, a building engineer for the show, both here to help us out. Zach, this is quite an undertaking.
7: Sure.
11: Jim is considering here.
7: So is it fair to say you want to do this because you want to be more comfortable in the house, or you're trying to get the utility costs down? What's motivating this?
12: Well, I figure because it's a 1960s vintage house, it's probably not insulated by today's standards. When I walk into the bedrooms and the bathrooms there on one end of the house, it's noticeably cooler. So I figured that improving the insulation value of the house would be worthwhile in the long run. Since I first kind of started considering this project,

0: My name is Brendan Foley, and I'm the Senior Director of Membership at Connecticut Public.
1: I work in public media because I love good storytelling and the ability to support that work and do meaningful good in our community makes a difference. I don't think there's any other single source of media that provides as much rich storytelling and independence and quality journalism than Connecticut Public. 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
2: Did attic, meaning soffit vent to ridge vent?
3: Yes, soffit vents.
2: And the soffit vents stick out far enough from the house that if you were to add layering and continuous insulation on the outside, that it wouldn't compromise the soffit vents, right?
3: Well, I would hope so. I thought about spraying insulation in there with a blower, and I would just try to do my best to not push it back all the way toward the soffits.
2: Yeah, I mean, from my point of view, I mean, it might not be DIY. Adding continuous insulation on the outside of a house is tremendous for comfort, for efficiency, bringing everything inside your building inside the thermal enclosure. It reduces a thing called thermal bridging because your insulation is kind of your first line of defense. There are some challenges installing it. Part of it would be how do you detail your windows, you know, depending on where the windows sit currently. That needs to be thought through. And then the soffit vents and how they interact with the attic
3: right. And
2: roof space. That's a detail there.
4: Before we jump too much into the exterior insulation, there is sort of a ratio, right? That if you have interior insulation inside the stud cavities and insulation outside the stud cavities, there's a way it should and should not be done. And it might be different in Wichita than it is in Massachusetts, for example, or Texas. Could you shed any light on that? Because that's one of those things that I don't like to speak too publicly about because it's confusing.
2: Basically, what Zach's getting to is that there is a ratio depending on your climate zone. And the reason you can always go with more outside insulation than inside insulation. You can always do that. So you could have all of your insulation on the outside of the house and be fine. But to Zach's point, if you have interior insulation in your cavities inside your walls, then there's a particular ratio depending on how cold your climate gets. And so you want to have a certain percentage on the outside relative to the amount of insulation on the inside. For example, here in Boston, it's 30%, you know, on the outside to the inside amount. So if you start to exceed that, then of course, then you run the risk of having dew point and condensation issues in your wall cavity, which we obviously don't want.
3: Well, yeah, I was thinking about like half inch insulation foam board.
4: Ross, is it fair to say that at a half inch, you may not be getting so much value out of it that maybe air sealing would be not comparable, but safer?
2: Well, I would say even if we can get a half inch, I would take a half inch. We've done energy modeling on houses and we look at, all right, if you can only get a half inch, what does that do for you? If you can only get a 1 inch, what can it do for you? And it's the thermal bridging that gets reduced, right? You think about it, you have 16 inch on center wood frame structure. Right. And so now I don't have the minimal R value of that heat just transferring through every 16 inches, which represents about 20% of the surface area of that building. So it's like if I can reduce that just by adding half inch of insulation, it reduces that, you know, the total heat loss and the total cooling load on that building significantly.
4: Oh, that's interesting. That's very, very cool. Well, I think you got to sort of run hypotheticals, walk around your house, look at sort of what could be difficult by adding this insulation and sort of get a sense for what the total price is. But I definitely think tackling that attic first is a good way to sort of baby step your way into this project.
2: Yep. And finding out what's in your cavity insulation right now and what's below that tar paper right now. Is it just sheathing or is there something else going on there? So if you could demo a small section of the wall, that would be great.
4: Get a core sample.
3: All right. Well, thank you very much. Thank you very much. Appreciate all the advice.
2: Awesome.
4: Take care.
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3: 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It's This Old House Radio Hour. I'm Jen Largess. Coming up, buying a house that was flipped. Make sure your inspector is up to the task. But first, we head to Salt Lake City, where former Queer Eye star Tan France built a Tudor dream home for his family in the Wasatch foothills. Born above a corner shop in Yorkshire, Tan says this house is a reminder of just how far he's come.
4: My name is Tan France. I'm a TV host, a designer, and this is my old house. I grew up in a house that also had a business at the front. Imagine a New York bodega with a house attached to it. The part that my family lived on had three bedrooms. There were seven of us. As a young child, I just wanted a house that wasn't a business. I remember thinking, God, I don't want people just coming into my home. The room that I stayed in housed four people in one queen bed. We lived like that until my brother was 11, I was 9. We used to watch The Golden Girls. They had this weird, almost rattan furniture. Just the fact that it was a set and the colors were harmonious. I just thought, well, that's novel. There's so much more to be considered than just, is it functional? Anyone who's ever seen my house will know, and they've made many comments about how difficult of a client I seem, and that's okay, I will take that. Because I'm so particular. If I'm paying this amount of money, I want to decide every detail of that house, and I know what I want, and it's quite singular. My husband and I thankfully agreed on almost every point. And so when it came to, do I want custom hardware? Yes, I would love custom hardware, but I want it to be designed by me, and I want to decide exactly how that goes. Yes, I want to decide on the finish of that. Yes, I will decide on where that bird goes on my wallpaper and the chinoiserie. I just think, well, why not? If I have an opportunity to design my own home, I should. Behind my house, it looks more like a rolling English hill as opposed to a mountain. And I also thought a Tudor home here just kind of made sense. When it comes to the American component of this house, it's mostly about scale. It's a large American home. And then everything else, I was really determined to create a hybrid of British and Indian Pakistani. I wanted it to feel like, oh, there's a kiss of British and there's a kiss of South Asian. So that the top of the house just feels like a British home. My bedroom feels very old English. It was meant to feel like bougie grandma. Kendall Jenner has since taken that term, and I know she would never credit me. But I referred to my home in the show as I want bougie grandma. I want it to feel like I took over my rich grandma's house and then added all my furniture in it. But then the further down the house you go, so the ground floor, the kitchen has Indian elements. And then when you get to the basement, there's so much Indian. It's basically the reverse of the top floor. Initially, when we were building the house, I said, I need a stove where I can make Indian food. I love the smell of our cooking. But as a kid, I hated it because it was the main thing that people could point out to bully us so greatly. I said, I need in my garage to have a stove where I can cook my Indian food. Let's call it my spice kitchen. And so it's kind of a galley kitchen. I spend at least 3 hours in there most days. I also work from my kitchen table. So yeah, I feel most inspired in that space. With all of this that I wanted to do with my home when it came to incorporating South Asian culture, it was so I could celebrate it with my kids. In England, in our home, there was nothing South Asian about it other than the family that inhabited it. I want them to understand that I'm so proud and that they should be so proud that they have this culture that's so rich. And so I wanted touch points throughout the home. The scalloping that you see all over South Asia, that you'll see above my stove. I have a fridge and freezer that have the most beautiful cabinetry at the front that's very South Asian. In the spice kitchen, which looks like an Indian home, the cabinet fronts are the most traditional version of South Asian geometric design. My closet has a vintage Indian swing from the early 1900s. My closet is based on a Rajasthani palace, or just Rajasthan in general. And I love that they go in there and they know that that doesn't look like any English or American space. We promised we would never move again because we created what I thought was our dream home. However, over the last few months, my husband has really felt trapped in this house, which I absolutely understand. I created what I thought was an estate to keep us happy, but instead it's almost held him prisoner. We live like grandmas, and he's not wrong. There's a whole world out there. We can come back if we want to, and shouldn't we live whilst we're young? I'm like, okay, I get that. And so for all those reasons, I absolutely understand why it makes sense to move. Home for me means safety. For 17 years of my life living in England, there was no such thing as safety, and I was so hyper aware of it as a kid. And this home provided safety for my children, at least, that I could only have ever dreamt of as a kid.
3: That was Tan France. His latest collection, The Castlery by Tan France, is available through Castlery's online store and in showrooms in New York City, Sydney, Brisbane, and Singapore. Do you ever wonder about the stuff in your house, where it actually came from? Marketplace's David Brancaccio did some digging, and what he found is stranger than you'd think.
5: For much of human history, we have fought a one-sided battle against dust and dirt. Our only weapon was a broom. The oldest we found goes back 4,000 years. The design, twigs tied to a stick with a string. And 40 centuries later, when the next technological leap arrived, it was a better broom. 1797, a Massachusetts farmer named Levi Dickinson watches his wife fight a broom that keeps shedding its bristles and builds one out of sorghum. That's a tall grain grown to feed cattle. Stiff doesn't come apart. He sells them to neighbors, then across New England. And by 1850, the grain has been renamed for the job, broom corn. Then the Industrial Revolution. It produces astonishing technological advances. It also produces dirt, dust, and debris on a scale unknown to human existence. They try everything. Damp tea leaves scattered on the rug to hold the dust down before you swept it. Carpet sweepers with rotating brushes. Cranks, bellows, hand fans, every one of them harder to use than a broom. At the end of the 1890s, a St. Louis man named John Thurman puts a gasoline engine on a machine the size of a horse-drawn carriage. He calls his invention a pneumatic carpet renovator. Say that four times fast. He takes out ads in the newspaper, and he drives it to your house. One problem, it doesn't suck, it blew. Everybody was pointing the air the wrong way. The result was a dust cloud. It took an English engineer to notice. Hubert Cecil Booth watches one of these things demonstrated at a London music hall and asks the obvious question, why not pull the dust in? He's told flatly that suction is impossible, it's been tried, can't be done. So Booth goes out to dinner, lays his handkerchief on the plush seat of his chair, puts his mouth to it, and inhales. Nearly chokes. But he lifts his handkerchief, and there's a ring of yucky stuff on the underside, proving that suction is possible. 1901, Booth patents the puffing billy. It runs on gasoline and is hauled through London behind a horse to its location, where a crew feeds hoses through a customer's windows. They remove literally tons of dust from the girders of the Crystal Palace, 15 machines on that job alone, and from Westminster Abbey, cleaned for the coronation of Edward VII. It's good to be the king, but the living room? It took an asthmatic janitor and the rise of tuberculosis. Medical journals start calling for laws requiring dustless cleaning in every hotel, theater, school, and office in the country. And in Canton, Ohio, a janitor named James Murray Spangler, nearly 60, is sweeping the floors at Zollinger's department store every night and choking on the dust. So he builds a contraption, a tin soapbox, a broom handle, a motor out of a sewing machine, a belt running to a spinning brush, and to catch the dust, a pillowcase. His son assembles the machines, his daughter sews the bags, and he quickly goes broke. But he brings one to a satisfied customer, his cousin. Her name is Susan Hoover. Her husband makes leather horse collars, a business the automobile is busy killing. He buys the patent, sends out an army of door-to-door salesmen, and turns a janitor soapbox into a verb. And then, nothing. A machine from 1910 cleans your rug about as well as anything you can buy for about 100 more years. The motors just spin faster and burned out sooner, but they came in amusing colors, avocado, Barbie pink, until a stubborn Englishman got mad at his own vacuum. James Dyson's kept clogging because that's what bags do. Bags fill, suction dies. Now, he'd seen a sawmill spin sawdust out of the air with a cyclone. No bags anywhere, so he shrank it down. By his own telling, it took him 5,000 tries. And nobody wanted it. They were selling bags. Bags are the refills. Bags are the money. So he sold it himself. 1993, bagless, clear bin so you could watch your hairballs spin around in there in an oddly compelling way. The finest marketing decision in housework history. 4,000 years of twigs, then a handkerchief and a pillowcase, and finally, Dyson. And that's the secret history of your home. I'm David Brancaccio. Back to you, Jen.
3: Thanks, David. Curious about what's in your home? 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Hiring a contractor is personal. You're trusting someone with your home, your money, and your sanity. Zach Detmore explains what contractors expect and what homeowners often miss. Hi, Zach.
6: Hey, Jen. Good to be back.
3: Zach, we had a caller leave us this voicemail.
7: I'm calling because I bought a house almost 3 years ago, and it was a house flip. And most of the stuff was done okay. The inspector basically said it was a really great deal. But one thing that I've noticed recently is our tile kitchen floor is cracking in certain spots, and it looks like it might not have been done perfectly evenly. And I'm just wondering if there's any recourse for us almost 3 years later.
3: Ah, the famous flip.
6: Yes.
3: What do you usually feel when you hear someone say they're looking at a flip house?
6: The first thing we should do is define what a flip is.
3: Yeah, by contractor standards, what do you consider a flip? Is it just that someone is buying it to invest in it and turn a profit? Or is it the length that they own it? What defines a flip to you?
6: Yeah, I think if someone moves into a house and improves it over time, that's just a homeowner improving a house. I think a flipper is someone who is in the business of making their income from buying a house, investing a certain amount of money, and then selling that house for more than the total investment, so they're making a profit on it. When they get a price for two different electricians or two different plumbers, they are going to pick the cheaper one in most cases. Now, I'm sure there's someone listening to this saying, I flip houses and I do them right. I'm like, oh yeah, so it's just, you're the one I've been waiting for. Right? You're the one with ethics.
3: So what do you tell people to look out for when they know a house has been a flip?
6: Typical things I see in my market are, they don't do the sewers. That's about $10,000 to $25,000 project. But also they're finishing the basements. You could take a small house, finish the basement, you pick up 500 square feet, you add a bathroom down there, kitchenette, laundry, playroom, all of a sudden it sells for more. Even if you're not in the trades, you can usually tell what good work looks like. So if you look at the electrical panel and it was replaced and the wires are neatly coming into it, you know that was good work. If it's like a bird's nest above it and there's all sort of jumbles of old and new wires coming into it, chances are it wasn't done that way. If you see that there's two new bathrooms in the house, but you go to the basement and there's sort of old looking pipes that are feeding it, that tells you that they've replaced the finishes you can touch, but not the infrastructure, not the plumbing. So looking for those old things tell you whether this was a budget job where you're inheriting all those problems. Maybe it's worth finding a more discerning inspector. Maybe it's worth spending more money to have that sewer camera, because most inspectors are not going to do that.
3: You're really hung up on this sewer situation. This got to be a problem near you.
6: It's big. I mean, I would say almost every single one of our projects, we put a sewer in. When I look to buy a house, I'm always looking for a long term of ownership.
3: So this homeowner is 3 years into living in this home. Does she have any recourse, or is there anything she can do at this point? Or is it just unfortunately something she's going to have to live with?
6: I would think not. I mean, just like home inspectors and contractors, there is a spectrum of quality. But when you hire an inspector, there is sort of a rule book they're following. Like, they're looking for certain things. A flipped house, they passed the building inspections, technically a code compliant build, but it's still tragically mediocre in terms of the materials used. So the inspector could have thought it was fine and it's not fine. It's not the inspector's fault. They're not going to be able to get into the nitty gritty of what exactly is going on. And typically they're just going after code violations. Is there a GFI in the bathroom? Is there a bathroom vent fan? Is the roof flashed properly? But they're going to miss the ones like during an unprecedented weather event, does the basement flood now that we put this new driveway and paved the backyard with this massive patio? Who knows? No one knows that.
3: And I think that's true of any home that you're purchasing has the potential to have problems. I'm just pointing to flip houses specifically as something where this is not a project that has been lived in. And so no one has lived there for any period of time to see if they have created any new cans of worms. And so you're stepping into it sort of as the guinea pig of all this work was done. And now let's find out if it lasts. And I think that's just something you have to be aware of when you know that a home has been flipped, and not assume it's bad quality, but just go into it with your eyes open and hopefully with a good inspector.
6: I 100% agree with that. I would say come up with an offer that you feel you're comfortable making some repairs down the road within that offer. And if you're not comfortable in that, then buy the clunker down the road and fix it up yourself like I do.
3: I love it. Well, Zach, thanks for being here.
6: Oh, thanks for having me, Jen.
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6: Hey, Jen, it's Zach Detmore, a contractor for the show. 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You're not wasting so much. 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
3: 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I'm Jen Largess. 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
10: Hello, welcome to Newsday on the BBC World Service with James Copnall in London and Anne Soy in Nairobi.
11: Following the move by the UK and other countries to impose sanctions on West Bank settlements, the Israeli government has struck back, announcing the closure of the UK consulate in East Jerusalem.
10: So, what do Palestinians make of it and the prospect for a two-state solution? We'll speak to a former minister in the Palestinian Authority to get her view.
11: Also, a leading humanitarian organisation says that Afghanistan has been abandoned with terrible consequences for women and girls. We'll hear about that crisis live on the line to Kandahar.
12: And I'm Piers Edwards. In sport, the once Saudi-backed LIV Golf League has filed for bankruptcy protection in the United States. The league is estimated to owe its creditors up to $1 billion.
11: That's coming up after this bulletin of the latest world news.
13: BBC News with Chris Barrow. The fighting between US and Iranian forces has flared up again, with Iran saying it has attacked a number of ships attempting to pass through the Strait of Hormuz. Iranian state media quoted the Revolutionary Guards as saying US vessels were among those targeted. There's been no independent verification. Earlier, the US Central Command said it had destroyed 5 Iranian oil tankers after the Iranians targeted an American warship. Gigi Ahn reports.
14: CENTCOM says the Iranian Revolutionary Guards targeted a U.S. warship twice with ballistic missiles over the past 2 days. Speaking in Colombia, the U.S. Secretary of State Marco Rubio said Washington would not allow attacks on its forces to go unanswered. Every time Iran tries to hit U.S. Navy ships, they will lose tankers, he said. Iran has threatened to retaliate, including against U.S. bases in neighboring countries, and has warned tanker crews near Kuwait and Bahrain to evacuate.
13: In the latest escalation of the US-Canada trade war, the White House has announced it's banning imports of most Canadian alcoholic drinks, as well as some motor vehicles and dairy products from the end of September. David Bamford reports.
15: The Trump administration has now banned the importation of a broad range of Canadian alcoholic drinks, motorcycles and dairy products, sharply escalating the acrimonious trade spat between the North American neighbours. It follows 50% US tariffs imposed last month after most Canadian provinces pulled American alcoholic drinks from shelves. Canada's own retaliatory tariffs on US goods, matching those duties dollar for dollar, took effect on Tuesday. The Prime Minister, Mark Carney, said earlier there would be an economic cost to the trade war with the US, but doing nothing would be even more expensive.
13: The US Secretary of State, Marco Rubio, has said that Washington would enter a new phase of cooperation with Colombia that would be even stronger than before. Speaking to reporters after meeting President Abelardo de la Estrella, Mr. Rubio said the two countries now had an opportunity to restore their natural relations. When Abelardo de Estrella took office in August, he promised a realignment of Colombia's foreign policy. The Gambian president has pledged to boost power supplies by October following violent protests over the country's electricity crisis. Gambia's been facing power outages for several months. Thomas Nardi reports.
16: In a televised address to the nation, President Adama Barrow appealed for calm and urged the youth not to destroy the country's electricity infrastructure. On Monday night, police used tear gas to disperse angry protesters who had gathered in parts of the country, including near the president's office, and were calling for him to step down. President Adama Barrow is seeking a controversial third term in office in December, and the country's energy crisis will be a key factor in the forthcoming election.
13: BBC News. President Trump has hailed what he called a really big victory by Germany's far-right AfD, attributing the party's success on Monday to what he described as Germany's horrible immigration rules. Posting on social media, Mr. Trump suggested voters had got tired of immigration rules, which he said had hurt Germany. The US president's celebratory post did not name the AfD specifically. Britain, France, Canada and nine other European countries have imposed sanctions on Israeli settlements in the occupied West Bank, banning goods produced there. Leaders called it a turning point to protect the two-state solution. The UK Foreign Secretary, Ed Miliband, called what he called the settler terrorists of ethnic cleansing and said Israeli ministers were turning a blind eye or encouraging it. International law prohibits the settlements. Five Indonesian journalists who travelled by boats to cover the eruption of Mount Anak Krakatau are missing. Search crews are also looking for three others on board. The eruption, which began late on Friday, grounded flights and covered cities, including Jakarta, in thick ash. Rescue efforts are continuing. A professional golf league, heavily backed by Saudi Arabia, has filed for bankruptcy protection in the United States. Live Golf says this was to preserve its business after the Saudis withdrew their multi-billion dollar support in April. The series triggered controversy across professional golf when it launched in 2021. Laura Scott reports.
17: Live Boss is adamant that having found new investors, there is a future for the format, which would remain focused on entertainment and team golf, but would be more financially disciplined. However, the big question is which players will stick around, particularly when the bankruptcy petition highlights they're owed $45 million collectively. It's understood players won't be obliged to sign on to what's being called Live 2.0, even if they were on multi-year contracts.
13: And that's the latest BBC News.
10: Thank you for those updates. Hello and welcome to Newsday on the BBC World Service. We're live in London with James Copnell and here in Nairobi with me, Anne Soy.
11: In the programme today, the row over illegal settlements in the West Bank. We'll get a Palestinian view. We'll speak to the head of a major international aid organisation about the crisis facing Afghanistan. We'll get the latest on the tariff war between Canada and the US and hear about the apparent collapse of a major golf tour in our sports.
10: And we'd love to hear your thoughts too on anything you hear on the programme. Our number, which works for WhatsApp and text messages, is +44 77 86 20 55.
11: So 12 nations are now uniting to try to reinforce the prospect of a two-state solution in the Middle East. Two-state being the idea that both Israelis and Palestinians would have a peaceful state to call their own. Led by the UK, France and Canada, the group has reacted to the ongoing illegal settlements in the West Bank and the rise in Israeli settler violence against the Palestinian population by imposing a ban on goods produced there. The UK Foreign Secretary accused what he called terrorists of conducting ethnic cleansing in the West Bank with the tacit backing of the Israeli government. Israel's foreign minister responded by accusing him of spreading an outrageous lie and announce countermeasures. Well, let's get a Palestinian view of the situation. Hind Hori is a former Palestinian ambassador to France and a former minister for Jerusalem with the Palestinian Authority. Welcome to the programme. What is your response then to the stance taken, not just by the UK, but several other countries around the world?
18: Well, this is a very important development. And finally, European countries are moving away from making statements to taking real actions that would allow the establishment of a Palestinian state, which was promised quite a while back. So, this is a very important step. But I think the question that should be asked, why it came rather late. Well, it's never too late, actually, but it's very important. But just the same, you know, the settlement program has been supported by both Israeli leftist and rightist governments and for a very long time. The EU1 settlement project has been planned also since 20 years. The infrastructure has been in place for many years now, so the housing is coming up. And now these countries are complaining about the settlement. However, it's important that the E1 is fought because this is the last nail in the coffin of a two-state solution.
11: Yeah, and we're going to hear from our correspondent in just a second about a little bit more about that E1 project. But just tell us what it is, why it is so significant for you, E1.
18: Well, the E1 is significant because it will cut the West Bank in half. I mean, the plan was there from the beginning to not ever to allow the establishment of a Palestinian state, which is an Israeli Knesset or parliament decision for a few years now. It will separate East Jerusalem from the natural extension into the West Bank. And it will make a Palestinian state totally unviable. I mean, for sure, it's part of this Israeli policy of creating realities on the ground that will define the future reality in the Palestinian territories. And Israel is adamant, both right and left, public opinion is adamant about not having a Palestinian, not allowing the establishment of a Palestinian state. And the importance of the statement now of the UK Foreign Secretary and the other European governments is that finally they're standing by the two-state solution. Why at this now, it comes now at this point in time? Probably there has been so many changes in the geopolitics of the region, you know, the work of Arab governments and Gulf governments and the Mecca agreement between Turkey and Saudi and Pakistan, I think is an important development. The decision, the New York Declaration for a path to establish a Palestinian state has been important. And the whole world was put on hold. I mean, nobody could actually influence Israel's actions and decisions and policies in the occupied territories for too long now, and especially so now that the elections are coming. So Israel takes all the measures possible to make Palestinians pay a price for these elections. That's how votes are gained, unfortunately.
11: So you say that stopping these settlements in E1 is vital because that would block a two-state solution. What more is needed, though, beyond that for a two-state solution to become a reality?
18: There's not much left of the West Bank, especially lately with settler terrorism helping the Israeli army in enforcing more land expropriation, access to water, access to agricultural land, the attacks on villages, burning homes, the shooting of young people, which is a daily thing. Our young people are being shot and killed on daily basis. This violence has got to stop. And I feel it's very strange. All these years, Western countries have asked Palestinians to stop their violence and never asked Israeli government to stop the violence, which never stopped throughout, you know, my life. I lived throughout the occupation. It has never stopped. Of course, now it's becoming even much more dramatic. It's exceeded all imagination, actually, in addition to the continuing genocide in Gaza. So it's time now when countries are losing credibility for not living up to their decisions, the UN decisions, international decisions, and their own policies. So I think it's high time that governments are alarmed, as was the statement from the UK Foreign Secretary. It's high time if these two-state solution, which these countries say is the only possible political solution now in this part of the world. And that would allow actually not only peace among Palestinians and Israelis, but also the peace in the whole region, which has been inflamed and for which Europe has paid the price, as we know now through the closure of Hormuz.
11: Strait of Hormuz.
18: The Strait of Hormuz. And the war with Iran. I mean, I'm sure the bill has been quite high in terms of hike in the prices of oil, etc., and all the other economic ramifications on European countries and the whole world. So the Israel's policies have gone, I think, overboard. The hegemony in the region, the violence in all the countries of the region, and challenging Western leadership in a very blatant way, as if Israel is the leading of what is going on in the world and not, or at least in the region, and not, and the world has no say in it. So I think the change in language has been important.
11: I'm curious to know, when this group of nations come up with this plan, take these steps, was there any consultation, not necessarily with you personally, although perhaps, but with leading Palestinian politicians and officials?
18: Well, Palestinian officials and civil society, and, you know, everybody for years have been exploding, asking for these settler violence to stop, for Israeli government violence to stop, for the settlement project to stop, for respecting Palestinian human life and livelihood. You know, this has been going throughout for the last 30 years since Oslo, or a little bit after the hope have subsided that Oslo will be materialized. So I think, I don't know how much weight actually what Palestinians ask for has, because this we have done for years. Now that the ask is coming from other countries, because their interests have been bit, their interests have been hurt, I think this is what's making a difference. Our voice has been very loud for many years, but I don't think it was really heard. Now the changes in the region and in the world actually has made a big difference, and hopefully it will make the difference that we hope for, and that the Palestinian state will be established. So it's a bit far coming because of the Israeli public opinion, alongside its government adamantly standing against the rights of Palestinians. And actually, the expulsion policies to expel Palestinians both from Gaza and the West Bank are ongoing. I mean, it's with a lot of tensions with Jordan on one side, Egypt on the other, and other Arab countries. Mm.
11: Hind Hori, thank you very much indeed. Former minister and ambassador, giving the Palestinian perspective. We will, of course, a little later on in the programme, get a leading Israeli perspective as well.
10: So that's the Palestinian reaction to the announcement from the UK and other nations' actions against Israeli settlers. No doubt hoping that the move will put the issue of a two-state solution back on the political agenda. But regardless of any political developments, the settlement will remain an obstacle to the goal of a Palestinian state, and in particular, the proposed development of the E1 area in the West Bank. The BBC's Lucy Williamson is in Jerusalem and has been looking at this issue.
19: Where Israeli ministers see land given by God, Israel's allies see land governed by international law. Israel's settlement program is now pushing into this area of the occupied West Bank. Building here is so sensitive, no Israeli government has touched it for decades.
20: This is where the UK government has drawn a red line on settlement expansion. It's called E1, and it's a really big area that lies between the settlement of Male Adumim, where I'm standing now, and East Jerusalem, which you can see over on that hill. Building a settlement here would largely divide the West Bank in two, and it would also block Palestinian access to East Jerusalem, which Palestinians want as the capital of a future state. This is not just another settlement project, and Israel's government knows it. Its finance minister said if this plan goes ahead, it'll bury the idea of a Palestinian state.
21: Meaningful changes.
19: Watching the Foreign Secretary speak from Tel Aviv was lawyer Michael Sfard, who represents Palestinians living in E1.
21: Today's statement makes it clear to all Israelis that business is not anymore as usual, that there is a price to be paid for these kind of practices. I cannot say that tomorrow everything will change, but this is the beginning. In retrospect, we might think of it as the first step that created the domino effect. The political domino effect.
19: Israel's foreign minister accused his UK counterpart of interference and said Israelis stood behind their government in blocking a Palestinian state.
22: The Israeli public overwhelmingly supports the communities in Judea and Samaria and overwhelmingly opposes the establishment of a Palestinian terror state in the heart of our land.
19: In the West Bank city of Nablus, Palestinians were watching too. We see every small hope as something very significant, this sweet shop owner told us. Any speck of hope makes us happy. They've always supported the Israelis more than the Palestinians, his neighbor said, but better it's late than not at all. Asked what the UK statement meant to him, he replied, it means we are the owners of the land. UK sanctions have previously targeted settler violence. These new measures target Israeli settlements themselves as a violation of international law. Not only the dates, mangoes and grapes they export, a tiny part of the UK's trade with Israel, but the companies who build and finance them too. Sanctions are not a solution, Israel's president said dialogue is. But dialogue hasn't stopped Israel's government approving more than 100 settlements since it came to power. And international diplomacy doesn't replace international law.
10: Lucy Williamson reporting. Let's take you now to Afghanistan and look at the humanitarian crisis in the country, where the head of the Norwegian Refugee Council is visiting to highlight a deteriorating humanitarian situation. Jan Egeland is the Secretary General of the Norwegian Refugee Council and joins us now from the Afghan city of Kandahar. Welcome to the program. It's been 5 years since the Taliban took over. You've been visiting this country every year. And a statement from the Norwegian Refugee Council says that families are hitting rock bottom. Just paint us a picture of what you have been seeing since you visited Afghanistan.
0: What I've been seeing is great need that is not attended to by the international community, because we, the aid groups on the front lines here, are overstretched and underfunded. Yesterday, I was with families that have been deported from Pakistan back to Taliban-ruled Afghanistan. Altogether, it's 6 million people, 6 million who have been expelled from Pakistan and Iran to an Afghanistan where aid is being cut by those countries who went for the door in 2021 and left behind 40 million civilian Afghans. They gave a lot of promises at the time. We will not forget you, girls of Afghanistan. We will not forget you, families of Afghanistan. Well, they did forget them, because at the moment they're cutting even emergency aid to shelter aid, water and sanitation aid, and food aid to people here in Afghanistan.
10: What have those returnee families been telling you?
0: That they got, after being in Pakistan 20, 30 years or more, 48 hours to leave, many even less. They were then trucked to the border and dumped at the border, and they come with nothing. So we get from a few faithful European donors funding to give emergency shelter. I met families yesterday who have a minimum of shelter against the scorching sun now here. It's 40 degrees plus Celsius now in Kandahar. It will be freezing cold in 3 months. You need a roof against the elements, but many do not even get that. We're able to work here with both male and female aid workers. We're reaching all corners of the country. You can travel freely now across a peaceful Afghanistan, but we lack the basic resources to help people in great need.
10: So you're saying that you have both male and female employees working?
0: Yes.
10: Because we've heard from other organizations complaining that their female employees have not been allowed to return to work.
0: Yes, and it's, I would say the biggest crisis of all here in Afghanistan is that 50% of the population, girls and women, are denied work, even more importantly, education, and also freedom of movement. But we have been fighting this fight district by district, province by province, negotiating access for our female colleagues back. I went myself 2 weeks after the female ban came back 4 years ago and said we will not do anything with male aid workers only. We will stand as in solidarity with the women, and now we have permission to do work. We can only reach women, widows with children, with our female colleagues. Where we have not had progress yet, but where we're still fighting, is on education for girls beyond primary school. It's a profound crisis. The country will lose more and more female health workers and teachers as they will retire, and there are no new ones coming in to work. And I'm telling it to the face of the Taliban leaders.
10: And that's about the question of gender. But what about the crisis, the humanitarian crisis that these returnee families are facing, including even people who never left Afghanistan? What's your message to the Taliban leadership?
0: Well, I mean, the 6 million who have returned are not helped as they should at all. And it's not covered by the international community, which are the stories about. I'm glad you're asking about it. But which other place on earth have 6 million people been thrown back and with so little attention and so little resources? Of course, Pakistan and Iran have hosted more refugees than any other country on earth the last generation, and with little support from the rest of the world. But now they are even less attended to as they come back. We try to get attention to it. We try to provide shelter, water and sanitation. We are having schools for Afghan boys and girls. We are meeting the authorities. You have to meet the authorities in Kabul and here in Kandahar, from where the edicts of the emir comes that are limiting the rights of women. You have to. It's not another seminar in London or Oslo that is going to help the women of Afghanistan. It's investment in aid to them, and it is in meeting Taliban leaders and confronting them.
10: Many thanks for speaking to us, Jan Egeland, the Secretary General of the Norwegian Refugee Council in Kandahar.
11: You're listening to Newsday from the BBC World Service. Anne is in Nairobi. I'm James in London. Let me give you some of our main headlines. Fighting between US and Iranian forces has flared up again, with the Americans striking Iranian oil tankers and Tehran saying it has targeted a US military base. The White House has announced import bans on most Canadian alcoholic drinks, as well as some motor vehicles and dairy products, sharply escalating the trade war with its neighbour. And after meeting the Colombian president, the US Secretary of State, Marco Rubio, has said the two countries now had an opportunity to reset their relations. We're going to come to that story in just a little bit. But for now, let's get the sports with Piers Edwards.
1: Thank you, James. The controversial LIV Golf League has filed for bankruptcy protection in the United States, owing at least $45 million to players who now have the option to leave. The Breakaway League caused a major controversy when it launched in 2022, instantly dividing the golfing world. It says it's trying to restructure after its financial backers from Saudi Arabia withdrew billions of dollars of funding earlier this year. In its filings, court documents indicate the league owes up to $1 billion in liabilities to at least 1,000 creditors. Football, and in the Champions League, there were wins in all six games as the group phase got underway on Tuesday. Kylian Mbappe scored to help Real Madrid beat Inter Milan 2-1, while an Erling Haaland double saw Manchester City win 2-0 at Porto. Elsewhere, two late goals from Guinea forward Serhou Guirassy secured Borussia Dortmund's 3-2 home win over Villarreal. tennis, and Francis Tiafoe is through to the US Open semifinals after coming from two sets down to beat fellow American Alex Mickelson in a thriller. Another American, Ben Shelton, is currently up against defending champion Carlos Alcaraz, who has just taken the first set on a tiebreak. And in the women's singles, reigning US champion Aryna Sabalenka also made it through to the semifinals on Tuesday.
2: Yeah, that Tiafoe game really was extraordinary, wasn't it? He was down and out, it seemed.
1: He was down and out. He was also a breakdown in the third and final set as well. And then Mickelson, who unseeded, never been this far, in tears at the end. Understandably so, but a fine effort from him nonetheless.
2: Yeah, and I really like seeing Tiafoe consoling him afterwards rather than taking the applause from the crowd. And on the golf, the golf stars then, their future a bit uncertain?
1: Massively uncertain. The big name, of course, John Rahm, Bryson DeChambeau, they can now leave. There's talk of LIV 2.0. I think many of them are just sticking around for 1.0, and then we'll be off.
2: Piers Edwards, thank you very much indeed. More from him in 20 minutes or so.
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0: Olivia Rodrigo fans, are you ready? 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
1: Looking into how the trade war is affecting the election. Good morning, Emily.
2: Good morning.
1: Okay, so affordability, I mean, it's a huge issue for these midterms. Will this newest round of tariffs between the U.S. and Canada make people have to pay more, raise prices?
2: Yes, on a limited number of goods. And you see it most obviously already with aluminum. It goes into American cars and auto parts, and prices for aluminum have jumped to a four-year high, in part because of the war with Iran, but also Canada made a lot of aluminum. These newest retaliatory tariffs from Canada are relatively narrow. They affect just about 6% of the overall trade volume with the U.S. But trade analysts I've spoken to highlight Ohio, Michigan, and especially Maine as the U.S. state most impacted by these tariffs. It makes a lot of the plywood and agricultural products that have been targeted. And Maine, as our listeners will know, is where Democrats are hoping to flip a Senate seat held by a longtime Republican senator, Susan Collins. Chad Bown, a trade expert at the nonpartisan Peterson Institute in Washington, argues to me American companies are going to hurt, too, because of this trade war, because right now they benefit from market access with Canada.
3: It keeps Canadian consumers interested in manufacturing and, for example, the production of cars that are made in North America. It makes it less likely that they're going to suddenly switch over and start wanting to buy Chinese electric vehicles.
2: So companies are now worried about losing market access. And also, for example, Canadian aircraft company Bombardier said in response to Trump's threat this week as well that it was maybe going to, the U.S. might ban its aircraft from being sold in the U.S. It said in response, it actually creates thousands of jobs in the U.S. because so much of its supply chain is in the U.S. And so the argument is if it loses business, then its American suppliers lose business as well.
1: Now, Trump, at least publicly, doesn't seem worried about Canadian retaliation and has over the last few days posted a lot on social media actually mocking Canada.
2: Right. So there was a flurry of posts over the weekend. Some of them appeared AI generated. There was one image that showed the U.S. flag overlaid across Canada and Greenland, which is another territory Trump is threatening to take over. You know, Trump has repeatedly lashed out at Canadian leaders over the last weeks. He said they are tougher to deal with than China. And that raises questions about how this trade spat with Canada affects the other trade wars the U.S. is fighting, namely with China.
1: How?
2: Well, Bound, that trade expert you just heard earlier, says all these trade wars the U.S. is involved in, they affect each other.
3: By putting pressure on Canada, you're weakening your own ability to fight the trade war with China.
2: Because he says if the U.S. wants to counter China, the U.S. needs to find new developed markets elsewhere, manufacturing bases elsewhere, like in Canada, but we have a trade war with them now. Furthermore, the U.S. now has several layers of tariffs on various countries, including Canada. They all originate from different pieces of legislation, and they're overseen by different departments in the U.S. government. And one effect of that complexity is the failed U.S.-Canada trade talks last month. You know, Canadian negotiators said it was the U.S. Commerce Department who came in with last-minute asks, and that upended talks the U.S. Trade Representative's office had been leading.
1: All right, NPR's Emily Feng. Thank you, Emily.
2: Thanks, Leila.
1: This is NPR News.
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6: Good morning, I'm Tom Bailey at the BBC. 2 weeks on from the devastating flash floods triggered by a glacier collapse in Nepal, the search for survivors is continuing. Sarah Netzer is a regional director for the UN on the ground in Nepal and told the BBC the situation there remains desperate.
7: I was able to be out in the field yesterday with our rapid assessment teams, and it's utter devastation. We're also seeing now water contamination. And one of the things we have to do very urgently is ensure that there's access to clean water.

0: an adequate sanitation.
1: To Norway next, where thousands of people have gathered in the capital, Oslo, for the funeral procession of King Harald V. The king, who died last month, will be laid to rest later, bringing 13 days of national mourning to a close. Harald ruled Norway for 35 years. And a new study has found people who regularly have an extra hot cup of coffee or tea could be at a greater risk of developing esophageal cancer. Scientists from Oxford University here in Britain concluded that liquid above 149 Fahrenheit can damage the lining of cells in the gullet. Michelle Roberts reports.
2: Compared with people who drank warm beverages, those who consumed very hot ones had around a 3 times higher risk of squamous cell esophageal cancer. But experts stress the overall chance of getting this cancer of the gullet is still low. Smoking and drinking alcohol are far bigger established risk factors.
1: I'm Tom Bailey at the BBC in London.
3: With the Connecticut Public Radio weather report, I'm meteorologist Garrett Arshianis. It's a pleasant Wednesday morning. It's not as cool as it was yesterday morning. We're starting off in the neighborhood of 60 degrees. Look for a blend of sunshine and clouds today. There's the small chance for a passing shower, but most of the time will be dry. It'll be warm, breezy, and muggy with high temperatures in the upper 70s and low 80s. Tonight looks mostly cloudy with a chance for showers. Lows will be in the 60s to around 70, and there could be a lingering shower tomorrow. Highs will be in the 80s. With the Connecticut Public Radio weather report, I'm meteorologist Garrett Arshianis.
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6: It's Morning Edition from NPR News. I'm Leila Fadel.
7: And I'm Michelle Martin. The NFL season starts tonight with a rematch of February's Super Bowl. The defending champion Seahawks will host the New England Patriots in Seattle. No need to check your calendar. It is Wednesday, a rarity for an NFL season opener. Here to talk about that and what else we can expect this season is CBS sports writer John Breach. John, good morning.
8: Good morning, Michelle. Thanks for having me.
7: Well, thanks for coming. So, okay. Only the second time in the league's 107-year history that it started the season on a Wednesday. Why is the NFL doing this?
8: Well, the NFL usually opens the season on a Thursday with the defending Super Bowl champion hosting a game, but the league decided to throw a wrench into things this year by holding a game in Australia, and that game is so far away that the league wanted to give the teams time to travel there, which meant that game had to be held in week one. And it was going to be on a weekday, so they knew as soon as they announced the game that was going to be on a Wednesday or a Thursday. They decided to play that game on a Thursday, but they wanted to keep the tradition alive of letting the Super Bowl champ host the first game of the following season. So the Seahawks, the champs, are playing Wednesday night against the Patriots, and then you get the Thursday night game in Australia. So we might see this again at some point in the future, so maybe we should get used to these Wednesday games.
7: Okay, so... So, speaking of the international games, this year the NFL will have 9 international games played in 7 cities. What is the NFL hoping to do by playing these games abroad?
8: Well, based on what NFL Commissioner Roger Goodell has said, the NFL is just trying to take over the world. They are trying to spread the love of this sport. This started back in 2007. The NFL played 1 game in London. That's how the international series started. Now you have 9 games this year. They're playing in Rio de Janeiro for the first time. They're playing in Paris for the first time. They're playing in Melbourne, Australia for the first time. So they're adding these new cities, these new locales every year. They've been talking about playing in Japan in the future. And the NFL's ultimate goal is to play 16 international games per season, which would have each team playing 1 game abroad each year. And I won't be surprised if that happens at some point in the next 5 years.
7: Okay, so football fans, we better start saving now, right? Open up another account for this. All right, let's get into the actual football. What games are you paying attention to week one?
8: Yeah, there's a lot of fun games. Seahawks, Patriots tonight, obviously. Rams, 49ers in Australia. That's a good one. But when you look toward this weekend, one of the big ones is Broncos-Chiefs on Monday night. All eyes are kind of on Patrick Mahomes, the superstar quarterback for the Chiefs. He tore his ACL last December, and so this is going to be his first game back, and people are going to want to see how healthy he is. There's also the Steelers and the Falcons. You have the Steelers have a new head coach for the first time in 20 years, Mike McCarthy. They're playing a Falcons team that also has a new head coach in Kevin Stefanski. And then you have Aaron Rodgers, who is probably going into his last season as in the NFL after more than 20 years. He's going to be retiring at the end of the season. He's the Steelers quarterback. So that game is going to be very, very interesting. The Cowboys and the Giants on Sunday night. The Giants have a new head coach in John Harbaugh. So there are a lot of fun games to watch this weekend.
7: Okay, before we let you go, any rookies who have caught your eye?
8: Well, there's always some fun rookies. The Titans have Carnell Tate, so if you flip around and see them playing, he's a wide receiver. He should be to win to Ohio State. He's a fun guy to watch. The Cardinals have Jeremiah Love, a running back that's really good out of Notre Dame. And then the Seahawks, the defending champs, playing tonight. They have a rookie running back who could be impressive. So if you're looking for a rookie to watch in tonight's game between the Seahawks and Patriots,
7: Let's go with Jadarian Bryce. All right, that's John Breach, covers the NFL for CBS Sports. Thanks for coming. This is Morning Edition from NPR News. I'm Michelle Martin.
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5: Good Wednesday morning. I'm Lori Mack. Still ahead, the U.S. military destroyed 5 Iranian oil tankers yesterday. Iran struck back, targeting U.S. troops in Jordan. We'll have details coming up next hour on Morning Edition. It's 6:51.

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4: For Connecticut Public Radio, I'm Lori Mack. 10 minutes interacting with a therapy dog can reduce stress among high school students. Connecticut Public's Sujata Srinivasan looks at a new study from Sacred Heart University in Fairfield.
5: Published in the journal Frontiers in Psychology, the study took saliva samples from a small group of students in Connecticut and New York. Researchers were looking to measure levels of the stress hormone cortisol before and after the canine interaction. Lead author Dawn Meltzer of Sacred Heart says students also self-reported stress levels.
6: We were seeing decreased levels of stress and increased self-efficacy.

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2: Market access with Canada.
3: It keeps Canadian consumers interested in manufacturing and, for example, the production of cars that are made in North America, and makes it less likely that they're going to suddenly switch over and start wanting to buy Chinese electric vehicles.
2: So companies are now worried about losing market access. And also, for example, Canadian aircraft company Bombardier said in response to Trump's threat this week as well that it was maybe going to, the U.S. might ban its aircraft from being sold in the U.S. It said in response, it actually creates thousands of jobs in the U.S. because so much of its supply chain is in the U.S. And so the argument is if it loses business, then its American suppliers lose business as well.
4: Now, Trump, at least publicly, doesn't seem worried about Canadian retaliation and has over the last few days posted a lot on social media actually mocking Canada.
2: Right. So there was a flurry of posts over the weekend. Some of them appeared AI generated. There was one image that showed the U.S. flag overlaid across Canada and Greenland, which is another territory Trump is threatening to take over. You know, Trump has repeatedly lashed out at Canadian leaders over the last weeks. He said they are tougher to deal with than China. And that raises questions about how this trade spat with Canada affects the other trade wars the U.S. is fighting, namely with China.
4: How?
2: Well, Bound, that trade expert you just heard earlier, says all these trade wars the U.S. is involved in, they affect each other.
3: By putting pressure on Canada, you're weakening your own ability to fight the trade war with China.
2: Because he says if the U.S. wants to counter China, the U.S. needs to find new developed markets elsewhere, manufacturing bases elsewhere, like in Canada, but we have a trade war with them now. Furthermore, the U.S. now has several layers of tariffs on various countries, including Canada. They all originate from different pieces of legislation, and they're overseen by different departments in the U.S. government. And one effect of that complexity is the failed U.S.-Canada trade talks last month. You know, Canadian negotiators said it was the U.S. Commerce Department who came in with last-minute asks, and that upended talks the U.S. Trade Representative's office had been leading.
4: All right, NPR's Emily Feng. Thank you, Emily.
2: Thanks, Leila.
4: This is NPR News.
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8: Good morning, I'm Temeskan Devasai at the BBC. The head of the UN's nuclear watchdog has said the expansion and continued production of weapons-grade nuclear facilities in North Korea is a cause for serious concern. The BBC's Olivia Noon reports.
9: Rafael Grossi's statement came after the IAEA revealed that Pyongyang had built a new two-story uranium enrichment facility. A new expanded enrichment site near the capital has also begun operating. The watchdog says the developments in the North's nuclear program violate UN Security Council resolutions.
8: To Norway next, where a funeral procession has been taking place in Oslo for the late King Harald, who died last month. The popular monarch had reigned for 35 years. These people were at the procession.
10: King Harald was, as many Norwegians used to call, the national grandfather of sorts. He was like the beloved grandfather.
11: I think a king is a person that has a role to gather people, especially in difficult times. And he has definitely done that through the years.
8: And researchers from Oxford University here in Britain say regularly drinking very hot beverages like tea and coffee may increase the risk of esophageal cancer. The study involved nearly a million people. Karen Papier is the lead researcher.
12: We think one possible explanation could be the repeated heat damage to the lung.

0: lining of the esophagus. So really hot liquids could possibly injure the cells of the lining, which might make the tissue more vulnerable. And these processes could eventually lead to cancer.
1: I'm Temeskin Devasai at the BBC in London.
2: I'm Laurie Mack. Good morning. Just ahead, a closer look at this resale clothing market and how it's reshaping the way people shop for luxury goods. That's on the Marketplace Morning Report coming up in less than 10 minutes. In the weather forecast, partly sunny, warm and muggy with a spotty shower possible, highs in the 70s and 80s. This is Morning Edition on Connecticut Public Radio. Our producer is Jenny Ahrens. It's 8:45.

0: Connecticut Public. I'm Frankie Graziano. This is The Wheelhouse. It's the show that connects politics to the people. We got your weekly dose of politics in Connecticut and beyond right here. Can candidates use momentum from primary victories to propel themselves into state or federal office? Will a perceived wave of incumbent losses nationally, one that includes 14-term Congressman John Larson, rip through Connecticut in November? How do you even win one of these things anyway? Well, 8 weeks from today on The Wheelhouse, we'll have some of those answers for you. But leading up to the midterms, we're asking the pros for answers. One of the people involved in all the campaigning going on right now is my guest, Roberto Alves, the chairman of the state Democratic Party. He's also mayor of Danbury. Roberto, thank you so much for coming up to Hartford for this conversation.
1: Oh, my pleasure. Thank you so much for having me. Big fan in Wheelhouse. I'll show you my phone. That is one of my top podcasts that I listen to, because I don't get you live, but I do listen to you.
0: Roberto's saying some nice things. I appreciate it, Roberto. Great to see you and great to hear that you are healthy. God bless you.
1: Thank you so much. Fighting.
0: Hey, what'll happen in the midterms in Connecticut? Are you going to vote? We want to hear from you. Hit us up. Call 888-720-9677. We got to talk about primary results in Connecticut, but the news is serious out of your community. When I called you to invite you on the show, you were at a rally in your city. So you had advocates, city officials, state and federal lawmakers all marching on Main Street in Danbury. I'm trying to paint a picture for folks. Protesting the recent immigration arrest by federal law enforcement. It's a city with a large migrant population. We say it all the time. Ecuadorians, Dominicans, largest Brazilian population of all 169 towns in Connecticut, including Roberto Alves, came here as a youngster, undocumented at the time. Describe what's happening in your city and what it means to Roberto personally.
1: Yeah, it's a climate of fear right now, fear of the unknown, fear of what you're going to walk to. And it's not just the folks who are undocumented who have this fear. It's folks who look like they're from South America, because what we've learned is that what ICE has done is they have detained folks who have authorizations to be here. And those folks, while they are released eventually when we find and we help and we reach out to Senator's office, they're still going through that traumatic process of being detained, taken to a processing center, then out of state, and then possibly to even further out of state is Massachusetts, and then being flown to places as far as Colorado, where they don't have access to phone calls, to attorneys, to family members, where they are sleeping on floors with those foil aluminum blankets, I forget the technical term of those, and not seeing the sunlight for a couple of days. That is happening in the U.S. So that fear isn't just impacting those folks who are undocumented. And I know we're going to get into the conversation, but there's so much more going on in the streets that's causing that.
0: For people that don't really know about the way that the Department of Homeland Security and Immigration and Customs Enforcement works, there's a Boston field office. So, like, we're in the Boston field office. Danbury might, I think it's still in the same federal jurisdiction where you guys are still in the Boston field office. So you might be going to Deerfield, Massachusetts, basically, to go after you get arrested, which is probably 2 hours from Danbury, I would imagine. But just to put numbers to this, your office says there were 70 arrests made in 1 week. I think local advocates there are saying something like 65 families are impacted by these arrests. And you say some of the people are here illegally. I know you're talking to Senator Blumenthal's office as well. Give me some of the human stories behind these numbers, I guess.
1: Well, to talk about the human story, you got to talk about what's going on during these attainments first. What was happening up until this made national news was that ICE was going around, while still traumatizing folks and scaring people in masks, for the most part, while we can't prove it because they're not sharing it, it felt like it was more targeted, going after more serious criminals, having judicial warrants, or folks with deportation orders. But what turned, it was like a light switch turned two and a half weeks ago, was that they just started going at anybody. They were pulling people over who looked like they were from Central or South America. And it was the tactics and the brutality of how they were doing it, breaking glass, throwing people on the grounds, operations outside of a daycare where 3 to 5 year olds are looking out the window at people who look like their parents, detaining one father after he put his child on the school bus. And the school bus doors close and the school bus starts pulling off, and then ICE goes and does the operation. And I know that Department of Homeland Security is saying, well, we're not aware of these things happening, trying to deny it. Well, they did happen. Not only are we aware, there is video that will probably be released soon. Right, these things have been happening. That's one of the human elements. On the other side, it's just the stories. When you talk to some a woman whose husband, father of three with one on the way, is detained, and she is crying to in front of me and the senator that they are going through the process the right way. She is an American citizen born here, and her husband is detained, who is going through the process legally, does not have a criminal record from what she is saying, has kids, and then further, the scarier part, a guy who depends on thyroid medications and glaucoma medications and isn't receiving his medication. This is what's happening here. This is why people need to be speaking up. This isn't the U.S., not the U.S. that we want, not the one that we want to leave for our kids. We have to speak up and stop this.
0: I wanted to hear what ICE would say specifically to this, because I know they did address an NBC Connecticut report where they recently talked to you, and they quoted a statement that said, they should be thanking our local thanking our law enforcement for removing these dangerous criminals from Connecticut and not vilifying law enforcement, unquote. How do you respond to that?
1: I'm not thanking them for terrorizing our community. I'm not thanking them for removing folks who are trying to work hard and give their kids a better life, who are going to become great Americans. What I've said and will say from the beginning is, if somebody commits a serious crime in this country, you're allowed due process. You have your day in court. And if found guilty by a jury of your peers and the judge says guilty, then yes, we should let the process take its steps and deport folks who commit serious crimes. But the fact of the matter is, there are people here who are our neighbors. They are students in our schools. They worship with you. They contribute to our society, Frankie, and their kids become great Americans. Right, they become industry leaders, doctors, mayors even. We invest in them, and they love this country. And we are scaring them, we are terrorizing them. And what we need to do in parallel, listen, I believe we need to have secure borders. We got to invest in that. I do believe we got to do things we have like that to keep our country safe. But at the same time, we know that these folks are backbone of our economy. They're part of our community. We have to create a pathway. Doesn't have to be citizenship, doesn't have to be blanket amnesty. There can be probation periods where further background checks happen, but we have to do something to get out of this rut that happens. Last time anybody did this was, I think we're talking about the 80s of President Reagan.
0: I want to say thank you for that context and telling us what's happening in your city. I appreciate it. I want to talk now about Connecticut Democrats, because you do, as you say, have the privilege of having two roles, not only being the mayor of Danbury, but also being the chair of the CT Dems. You were there when former Hartford Mayor Luke Bronin won the Democratic primary in Connecticut's first congressional district and said, quote, "This is a political earthquake in Connecticut," unquote. Were you prepared for that sort of seismic activity, Roberto?
1: Well, he had said that at the convention, too, and I think he was just doubling down on the words of the convention. Luke Bronin did really well at the convention. I think he shocked some people. I don't think anybody could ever underestimate. Luke is a very, very smart person and an incredibly hard worker and great campaigner. When that happened, I don't think it came to a surprise to many folks on the ground. You saw the energy from his campaign. You saw how he was able to connect with young people to tell that message of hope, in the sense that things can change in Washington. He was talking about national issues. At the same time, always giving credit to Congressman Larson, who has done so much good and voted the right way for Democratic values. So this is, I think, more of a testament to how hard Bronin is as a campaigner, as a politician, and how much he is able to relate and connect with his community.
0: I got to hopefully get some insight here. Take me inside your mind here, because Bronin, obviously the endorsed candidate going into the primary. But before that, there's talk of, obviously, you know, Luke asking for permission from John, two friends in a coffee shop. There's so much about Bronin picking this moment to go against John Larson. What were you thinking about that at the time? And now that it's all come to fruition, sort of, I want to get your reaction from it. Because, you know, it is a lot on the party and a lot for leadership to ponder, right? Because at the very least, you could have a changing of the guard, and now we see that is going to happen.
1: Yeah, from a party's infrastructure perspective, or, you know, let's say party insiders or me as chair, when you hear a candidate like a Luke Bronin say, hey, I'm going to have this, I had this conversation, this is how it went, I'm going to run, you start thinking, oh, great, right? I hope things don't get nasty. I hope they stay friends, because they did work together for a long time when Luke was the mayor of Hartford there. So you just brace. And from the party side, you step back, right? You wait for the convention, as we did. And then our job in the party is to support our endorsed candidates. And no matter who had won that race, we would back our endorsed candidates in a primary. And that's what happened. Again, Luke worked hard. He had his conversations. He brought up his issues on why he was running. And he made his case to the voters. And that's where democracy thrives, when people make their case. He had a right to do what he did. None of us should be comfortable in our positions, right? Anybody, this is America. This is what politics are about. You do your job and you're accountable to the voters. And if somebody, even if you are doing a great job, wants to come and say, hey, I think I have better ideas, we got to defend those ideas. And that's what happened there. And Luke brought his ideas, brought his energy, brought his platform, won the primary, was the endorsed candidate, had the backing of the party. But our focus now, as it was going to be from that point, is November. Because as Democrats, it was about supporting the endorsed candidate to do what we have to do to put this country back in the right direction come November.
0: It can be November and beyond, because, you know, theoretically, as Luke said, sort of in a way in this race, is that he's younger. So he could be around longer, conceivably, to be in the spot. So are you someone who believes that Bronin represented generational change for party leadership, or was it something else that's appealing to you about the former mayor? Like, what's one thing you want to point to?
1: Well, I think he just has this energy and ability to connect with folks, and he showed that. I don't want to say it's generational, because you're seeing examples across the country where it's not just that.
0: Ed Markey winning at, right, 80 Ed years Markey, old, is that what you're trying to say?
1: Well, and Governor Lamont.
0: Yeah.
1: Governor Lamont as well, right here in our state. So that same election night, while former
0: Governor
1: Mayor Bronin,
0: Lamont, Roberto Alves, I will remind you, is like super young, right? Because he's only 73 at this point. Is that, I always forget.
1: He's a baby. I wonder when he's going
0: to
1: make
0: it. He's a baby compared to these cats.
1: Yeah, that's it. He's a baby. He still has a bright future in politics. He still has another 20 years.
0: No. Sorry, I had to interrupt.
1: No, man, we got to joke and laugh about it a little bit, right? But then again, it shows you with Senator Markey, with Governor Lamont, right? It's not just generational. It's what are you doing to connect with your voters?
0: Yes.
1: How are you reaching out to them? So I don't want to put people in the box of this is what's going on, because it's so different from where you live to where your Democratic politics skew to so many examples. So as you can see it, we can pull out of a hat that it hasn't been generational across our country. It's so much more than that.
0: That general election featuring Bronin isn't expecting to be as close as the gubernatorial election that'll feature Ned Lamont, a two-term incumbent. What are you doing as a party now to make sure the governor gets a third term?
1: Well, it's all about organizing, knocking doors, and it's the grassroots side of campaigning. The governor's going around the state. We are talking about the things he has done to make Connecticut more affordable. We are talking about the wins and the progress we've made over the last 8 years, and why another 4 years are so important. And it's energizing that base. 169 Democratic town committees across the state are getting to work. They're putting their army of Democratic volunteers to get out there, knock doors from, and I say this, from the bottom up. It's folks running for registrar of voters, folks running for probate judge, folks running for state reps, state senators, then our constitutionalists and our governor. So you build this coalition of Democrats that work together. And let's just be honest, we're going to have that bump of how upset people are, what's going on nationally. Trump's approval ratings in Connecticut are less than 35%, right? I know in Danbury, he's hovering around 32%. So people are also hungry for a change nationally that's going to drive more folks to the polls locally.
0: Much of Republican State Senator Ryan Fazio's criticism of the governor focus on that first thing you mentioned, affordability. That's just what his campaign is, right? So do Connecticut Democrats appreciate the concerns of voters when it comes to everyday costs, the price of gas, the groceries, the housing, all those things that have trended upward? And really, when I was writing this question, gas was like kind of on the, it was going down a little bit. And as we've seen record Labor Day prices recently. So
1: I know Democrats are very educated voters. I think they absolutely understand the affordability crisis. They understand that Connecticut Democrats are doing everything they can to control what they can control. So municipal aid has increased this year from the state government. So it trickles down to folks to where your towns don't have to raise their mill rates as high as they did because costs were going up locally. And Democratic voters are smart enough to understand that with the prices at the grocery store, the price at the gas pump, like you're saying, aren't caused by their local Democrats. This is because of unnecessary wars that we were told we're not going to get into. This is because of unnecessary tariffs from supposedly smart businessmen that know how to make deals. Well, can't wait to see those deals pay out for us because they haven't. So the Democratic voters know to differentiate their rising costs at home versus what's happening in Connecticut.
0: I'm thinking about what we were talking about with Bronin earlier. And at the end of the day, Bronin, while he was the mayor of Hartford, is sort of a Greenwich cat too, you know what I mean? Mm-hmm. And Ryan Fazio hails from that area. And then, of course, you have Governor Ned Lamont. And one of the things that helped Bronin, and I know John Larson had money too, but was financial stuff, right? So I just want to have this kind of philosophical conversation as we end, because you're an immigrant. I'm the child of immigrants. I want to know what the future looks like, because I don't know, first of all, if Republicans in Connecticut are posing a real challenge right now for Democrats. So what's going to be the impetus for you all to, I guess, pull everybody up or have any kind of change in the party? Nationally, there's concern that, you know, you're going to have some of these candidates that might be more populist. So rather than progressive, I guess. So I don't know. Help me out and understand that. I know I just asked you a loaded question.
1: There's seven questions and a loaded question. It's a great conversation. Yeah. I think should be had, Frankie.
0: Can you pull people up, essentially?
1: Yeah. I think you look at me, right?
0: Yeah.
1: Here I am, a child of somebody who chose to move to this country. I came here 5 years old, grew up undocumented. We were on the receiving end of canned food drives when we were kids. Thankful to my church for everything they've done. I am the mayor of Connecticut's seventh largest city, the first Democrat there in 22 years. I am the chairman of the Connecticut Democratic Party. That doesn't happen by accident. And I recognize it's not just me doing any work. It's not just my team. It's a collective of people. It's people lifting me up, right? The Democratic Party lifted me up, also helped me get a platform. I was treasurer of the state party. They saw my voice as being important to help. And we're doing that all over the place. And it's not just people from Greenwich. Right. There's folks from all over. And those people and the folks who are winning, Greenwich or not, they're winning on their own merits. They're talking about their issues and the voters are believing in them. And the other thing we have to do and we are doing is being intentional. You have to be intentional about having people participate in government. When you build local tickets and build a bench so that way folks learn the politics of politics, right? Of running for office, you build these diverse tickets that represent your community. And Democrats are doing that over and over again through communities everywhere, from making sure women are running for office to making sure folks from all sorts of walk of life are reflected in those tickets. And that's how we build for the future. And I challenge anybody to look at Republican slates versus Democratic slates to see who's actually doing that hard work of representative government.
0: That was certainly unfair the way I asked you that. I would say that what I may have been trying to get at, and I think you answered it there at the end, was that you seem to be an exception at a time like this, because, you know, party politics might have looked different 10 years ago than they look now, as certainly a lot of the focus is on trying to unseat the President Trump and what's in this national sort of administration. So I appreciate your answer there. And I look forward to your work to see if you all are able to get more Roberto Alves involved in politics. Hey, this is The Wheelhouse. I'm Frankie Graziano, Democratic mayor in the city of Danbury. Thank you so much for coming up here, Roberto. I appreciate it.
1: My pleasure. Thank you for having me.
0: After the break, how are local Republicans preparing to be competitive in the midterm elections? 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Questions, comments? 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
5: This is The Wheelhouse from Connecticut Public Radio. I'm Frankie Graziano. We're putting the August primaries to bed on this week's Wheelhouse as we begin an eight-week run up to the midterms. We talked about how CT Dems are prepping for November 3rd. This hour, we're also looking for insight on how local Republicans are planning to run and win their races. Themis Claridis fulfilled an important role for her party as a ranking member in the Connecticut General Assembly. She's a former Republican leader of the State House of Representatives, and I'm sure she'll tell you it was at a time where Republicans were at great parity in the state, and she had a lot of control and a big stake in the conversation. Representative Claridis, thanks so much for coming up to Hartford to speak with us today.
6: Always happy to be here.
5: I appreciate you coming up here. Are you a Republican voter in Connecticut? We want to hear from you. What do you get? What'll get you to the polls this November? Hit us up. Give us a call. 888-720-9677. 888-720-9677. And before we begin our conversation, a transparency note to our listeners. Representative Claridis is married to a member of the Board of Trustees at Connecticut Public, Greg Butler. Themis, we spoke earlier with Roberto Alves on the first congressional district primary about Luke Bronin's rout of John Larson in the field. And maybe this is part of what influenced that last question that I asked Roberto. You broke down primary results as they're happening on that evening of August 11th. So I want to hear your perspective. On WFSB TV, you said Bronin ran as the generational change candidate. But beyond that, he really didn't offer anything in the way of policy that was distinguishable from the other three Dems on the ballot. So say more about that point.
6: Well, typically when you run against an incumbent, you say, I don't want you, the voters, to vote for him anymore. I want you to vote for me. And I mean, effectively, I want you to fire him and hire me, right? So to do that, you have to tell me why he should be fired. And it has to be something different, something he's doing wrong, something you would and what you would do differently. And when we asked Luke, we did a forum for with all the congressional candidates for the first congressional district. You know, he was asked numerous times what it was about Congressman Larson that he didn't like and what he would do differently. And he specifically talked about Trump and how he didn't stand up to him. Now, the facts are very clear that Congressman Larson has stood up to President Trump time after time after time, including on the floor of the House, including in the district and everywhere in between.
5: And Elon Musk.
6: And right, everyone. So, I mean, that wasn't a thing. And I asked him that point blank, and he kind of waffled a little bit on it and just, you know, he's a good speaker. He's a good politician. He knows, you know, how to answer questions. But the fact of the matter is that he didn't have any black and white answers as to why he was different than Congressman Larson, except I'm younger and I want to be in office. And that's not really a reason to run for office. Now, I heard you talking to the mayor about generational change and this and that. And I think that there's no question that was part of it. Now, it hasn't borne fruit in other states. I mean, we saw Ed Markey, the U.S. senator from Massachusetts. He had a primary from Seth Moulton, a younger congressman. He didn't win. But across the board, we have seen two things across the country, generally. Not to the one, but generally speaking. We've seen generational challenges, But I think the generational challenges are based on the fact that people don't like incumbents right now, generally speaking, right? And typically the incumbents are the older ones that have been in office for a while. So I think it's an anti-incumbent sentiment more than almost anything. And I said on election night, I go, incumbents, watch your back. Like, do what you have to do times five in this election in November, because people are just unhappy with government and unhappy with politicians.
5: Yeah, it's just that there's a lot that's unsaid about the races with Bronin and Larson, which always kind of leaves somebody, I guess, and maybe this is kind of what was happening to you on election night, and sometimes when I have these conversations, people seem to be unsatisfied when they're discussing what happened in that race, right? Because it seems like you had a four-way race, but obviously it was very top-heavy in terms of how the votes went down. And the money as well, and the distribution. So when you're talking generational change, but somebody's not necessarily really saying, hey, I'm the younger candidate, this guy's the older candidate, get rid of him, number one. And then number two, as we're hearing in the Markey race, Markey was more progressive, so he won. Bronin wasn't more progressive then. So there's just, it seems to be like almost like that situation where they say metaphorically you're kissing your sister or something like that.
6: Right. Yeah. Which is gross. but, you know, I think Bronin and Larson were both on the progressive side.
5: Yeah.
6: Neither one of them were conservative. Okay. Yeah. I don't even know how moderate you would call either one of them, but they were both on the progressive side. So as far as the political spectrum, like back to the beginning, what's different about you than is different about me, right? I need to see a difference. Age can be an issue without you specifically saying it. I mean, Luke Bronin is too smart to say he's too old to be there.
5: Yeah.
6: He can imply in different ways. You know, he can say that I'm younger, I have a lot of energy. He can say all those things. And then we had, you know, Congressman Larson having a little health issue on the floor in Congress. And so he, you know, that was brought up here or there. So you can say it in a kind of a passive way that sends a message without just saying, he's old and I'm younger, therefore he shouldn't be there. You know, that's not really an effective way to do it, and Luke is too smart to do it that way.
5: I appreciate we had the ability to ask John Larson about that, because it seemed like there might have been some subtext as to why that race was going to be so close at first, and then ultimately it was a runaway victory by Bronin. But we did talk to John Larson. He said he could handle it with medication. Nonetheless, he is going to be out of there, and no one expects Bronin to really face a stiff challenge in the general, as I'm sure you're aware. He faces Republican candidate Amy Chai, a physician who specializes in internal medicine and addiction services. We would know her 4 years ago running as an independent in Connecticut's 3rd Congressional District against Rosa DeLauro. In the last election for the 1st Congressional District in 2024, the Republicans put up Jim Griffin of Bristol. He sat in that same chair you were in, Themis, and he was a guest on the Wheelhouse saying, bringing up a string of largely discredited conspiracy theories, I can't speak this morning, about health, weather control was one, and world government. Is this a first district thing, or is it a particular challenge for the party in Connecticut to put up viable congressional candidates?
6: Well, before I get to her, I just want to add, in regards to the primary between Bronin and Larson, that we know that historically, and including this primary, turnout is low.
5: Yes.
6: Okay. I certainly had my own experience with that, and I've had many experiences, you know, running races and with as leader for the House Republicans. Secondly,
5: isn't that supposed to help the incumbent, though?
6: Yes and no, because what sometimes happens, you know, and I said this to the governor, I said this to Congressman Larson, and I've had people say this to me running as an incumbent, not in a primary, throughout my, you know, House career, but in general, oh, you know, you're a shoo-in, you know, you win by a lot, everybody likes you. In other words, but I don't really have to vote. I don't really have to come out and vote. So you have a couple problems with primaries in August, which is the worst possible time to do it, and it should be changed in Connecticut. But number one, people aren't paying attention. We all know, all of us involved in politics, we live and breathe it, right? But most people don't even pay attention to the last week or two before the election, if they pay attention at all, sadly. Nobody's paying attention in the summer. So the only people that are either home to even vote or are paying attention are people that have a specific reason to go. You know, and obviously the real people that, you know, like all of us who okay, I'm a Republican, I'm a Democrat, I feel strongly I'm going to vote in every election, and that's important, and I wish we had more people like that. But people that really care, and most people in their minds be like, oh, John Larson, you know, he's been in for a long time, he's going to get reelected, I don't need to go out there. So there's an apathy part on the side of the incumbent. And you're right, typically that would benefit an incumbent, except we had a very aggressive, good politician in Luke Bronin, who worked his butt off for months and months, raised a lot of money, and not only just went to the town committees, but went to every member of all the town committees, talked to everybody personally, you know, looked them in the eye. And John, I think, sadly, you know, who's done an amazing job as a congressman for the state, you know, and people should really honor the job he's done. But I think he ran a 1998 campaign in 2026. So I think there's a lot of variables that were involved in that race. As far as Amy Chai, she ran for Congress in the 3rd Congressional District last time against Rosa DeLauro. And, you know, she's a true believer. Like, she really believes there's too much partisanship in politics. She really believes, you know, that you know, taxes are an issue, and the fact that there's been money stolen. And, you know, I know you got to the conspiracy theory part, and there's always conspiracy theories all around. But with her,
5: this was like the JFK assassination type that Jim brought up. This was a little different. But yeah, sorry.
6: But
5: go
6: her
5: ahead.
6: Problem, her biggest problem, I think, is it's the 1st Congressional District, which is a horrible district for Republicans. I mean, and so no matter who's running there, it's going to be a huge uphill battle.
5: There's something to be commendable for Dr. Chai running right now, because a lot of Republicans are sort of staying out of it in the 1st District, as you said. I'm glad you brought up that point about Bronin and Larson, because to be fair to Bronin, he ran a better campaign. And I want to talk to this with Chris Keating after we talk to you. We're going to talk about sort of running up the score and how they did it. It sounds like he went up to everybody, as you said, and got support from these local delegates and these local town committees. U.S. Senators Chris Murphy and Richard Blumenthal, they're not on the ballot this cycle. The other congressional races feature incumbent Democrats in the U.S. House. The Republican challengers are Suffield small business owner George Austin in the 2nd District, Milford U.S. Coast Guard vet Chris Lancia in the 3rd District, attorney and ophthalmologist Dr. Michael Goldstein of Greenwich, who ran 4 years ago as well, or 2 years ago as well, sorry.
6: And in the 4 years district. Ago.
5: And 4 years ago. And former Navy SEAL Chris Shea in the 5th District. Do any of them have a shot in November?
6: Well, I mean, when you look at the numbers and the voter registration in Connecticut, the 5th Congressional District, you know, which is Waterbury, Danbury, and kind of all the towns in between, has the best chance to go Republican. And I think, quite frankly, of all the congressmen in Connecticut, she

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1: I actually went to a door, and a man came to the door, and he said, oh, this is my mom's house, but Themis, I vote for you every time. I've been a lifelong Democrat. You know, I really like what you do and how, you know, you really look at both sides and make educated decisions. I'm a lawyer. You're a lawyer. He's, but I don't think I can vote for you this time. And I said, why? And I knew why. Like, I knew because we had been hearing this kind of thing. He said, because of Donald Trump. I said, he has nothing to do with me. I don't even know the man. I mean, we're on the state level. He's federal. I go, so you're not going to vote for somebody who you think is good for your district and your state because you don't like who the president is? I'm not questioning you liking him. You could like him. You can dislike him. That's your prerogative. And I certainly have my own feelings about that. But how could you possibly let that trickle down to a state race? But that's what we've been seeing, right? We've seen it since then, and we're going to see it in this election. So I think the real question for a lot of these results that we're going to see in the state house, the state senate, and even, you know, maybe even the 5th congressional district is how much Donald Trump's popularity, unpopularity affects these races.
2: What's the solution for the party going forward? Like, you got real experience leading a chamber in the Connecticut General Assembly, particularly at a time when I said earlier Republicans were closer to parity in the balance of power, and you guys had real conversations with Daniel Malloy at the time. So, like, did you save the old campaign lawn signs and you're maybe tempted to go out there? Is it even worth getting out there and running against these Democrats anymore?
1: Well, listen, it's always worth it because running for office and being in office is, you know, one of the greatest honors of my life. And I'm not saying I would never do it again, but right now our party is really struggling identity-wise. And, you know, on the state level, for example, it's hard to win a primary unless you just, you know, really go all in for Donald Trump. But then you can't win a general election if you go all in for Donald Trump, right? You can't win the statewide election. We're in other states, and we've seen this. You know, we're going to see a lot of very interesting results on November 3rd this year. What's going on in Texas, what's going on in Alaska, Maine, North Carolina, you know, Wisconsin, et cetera. These are going to be very significant races because the president has gone in, for example, in Texas, and found somebody to run against John Cornyn, who's a long-term U.S. senator, because he didn't agree with him all the time. He only agreed with him most of the time. And now you have a guy who's actually been accused of criminal activity in the attorney general running against somebody that has now turned Texas, of all places, into a toss-up race. When did we ever think we would see that? So that's why election night's going to be very interesting.
2: I really don't want to butcher this. I think it's David Maxwell. Is he the long-term Texas marshal that has now decided that he's going to vote for James Tallarico, a Democrat, over Ken Paxton? I know this is a big thing among Democrats saying this, but it's quite interesting to see these cowboy sort of folks being like, yeah, I'm voting for the Democrat.
1: Listen, Tallarico is a very liberal, back to generational. He's younger, but that's not what the issue is here. The issue in Texas is, you know, who Trump supported. And now you have Paxton, who is a very, very flawed candidate. I mean, there are other candidates in other states that I may not agree with on policy, but I don't think they're bad people or they're flawed as human beings. You know, Ken Paxton is one of those flawed people. And so you have people like Maxwell who are like, I can't with a clear conscience vote for this guy. So now I have to vote for the Democrat, who I also don't agree with on policy, but I have to vote for somebody.
2: Yeah.
1: You know, and those are bad choices to have to make when you're electing people that really, I mean, those are U.S. senators. They affect what goes on in our lives in a significant way, especially now.
2: I could talk about that forever. I'm going to move on from it because I want to talk about this governor's race. Leaning on your experience as a ranking lawmaker in Connecticut, let's move on to that upcoming gubernatorial election. Ryan Fazio, state senator out of Greenwich, facing Governor Ned Lamont. Fazio's big criticisms of Lamont involve taxes, the cost of electricity for ratepayers in Connecticut. Can he sort of make inroads there?
1: First, Ryan Fazio is a great guy. I served with him. He's very smart. He cares about Connecticut. I mean, he loves what he does, meaning helping people and being a public servant. And I think, you know, he's going to give him a run for his money.

0: back to part of the problem that Trump is going to affect this voter turnout. It just is. I mean, even in Ryan's town of Greenwich, it will have a serious effect down to the state Senate seat that Ryan is now vacating. You know, I mean, you have the governor at 52-37 approval rating. I mean, if the election were today, 52% of the people would vote for Governor Lamont and 37% would vote for Fazio. But, you know, the interesting number for me and the place where I think Ryan has inroads, and there's no question this is an uphill battle, and Ryan's aware of that, but he thinks it's that important. 52% of the population disapprove of Lamont's job rating. That's not good. That's a majority, right? Doing simple math, right? 50 plus one. And that's not good. And the reason they disapprove of it is because people in this state don't think economically that they're in a good place, right? People put their hands in their pocket and they have less than they had the day before. And they blame the person at the top, even if it's not their fault. You know, gas prices are up. That's going to affect these national races, you know, but it could easily affect statewide races. And so people are going to think about their pocketbooks when they go to vote on November 3rd. And they're going to say, did Ned Lamont make my life better? Did he make it easier for my family to afford to put food on the table and gas in the car and pay our bills? Like, what did he do wrong? And it's Ryan's job to make sure all of that comes out, which he's been doing, but he's got now it's official, right? Election season has started yesterday, and he's going to have to hit that hard to show people he's a nice guy and he's done some good things, but you have less money in your pocket. It's less affordable to live in this state. And whose fault is that?
1: So everything we've asked culminates into this final question here.
0: Uh-oh, that's pressure.
1: Is Fazio the guy then? Because if you consider the fact that it could have been him or Aaron Stewart, those seem to be the top two under consideration. He may be somebody we'd say would be less likely to cozy up to Donald Trump, I would imagine. Is that something that could be helpful for Republicans in the future here in Connecticut and other places, somebody that might necessarily not want to associate with Donald Trump?
0: Well, it's interesting because Aaron Stewart did nothing but badmouth Donald Trump for years. And then when she decided to run for governor, he was, according to her, they were besties. Ryan Fazio, I will just say this. He will have a working, respectful relationship with everybody, with president, with congressmen, with members of the legislature, with members of the business community, because he knows that's what you have to do to be an effective governor. He will do what he needs to do as far as bringing money back into the state, making Connecticut more affordable, making it more livable. And so he's not going to kiss anybody's butt, right? He's going to do what he needs to do, because when you're governor, you have to work with everybody, whether you like them or you don't, and whether they are on your side of the aisle or not.
1: From Connecticut Public Radio, this is The Wheelhouse. I'm Frankie Graziano. You've been listening to Themis Claridis, the former Republican leader of the Connecticut House of Representatives. Representative Claridis, thank you so much for joining us today.
0: My pleasure.
1: So good to see you. 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Fill out that election survey. You can also use the Talk to Us option on Connecticut Public's mobile app to leave us a voice memo. Help us cover local elections. Who knows? Maybe you'll join me on the show. After the break, we're going to talk with Hartford Current reporter watching these midterm races very closely, Chris Keating. 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We'll be right back.

0: This summer, something happened with an OpenAI test that's put the tech world on high alert. A swarm of agentic AI broke out of OpenAI, formed its own chatbots, and attacked another company. And it happened multiple times. The agentic AI even talked about self-sacrifice in order to achieve its goals. Now, this isn't a story about AI consciousness. It's actually a story about some very human failures. That's on the next On Point.
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3: This is The Wheelhouse from Connecticut Public Radio. I'm Frankie Graziano. Looked at the upcoming midterms from both sides of the aisle, talking to a party chair, former lawmaker in Connecticut that was a Republican. Now we got the journalist perspective. Capitol Bureau chief at the Hartford Courant for almost 30 years. Covering the last five governors from Lower Weicker on, folks. Chris Keating, thank you so much for being here, Chris.
4: Thank you, Frankie. How are you?
3: I'm doing great. I can't wait to watch your coverage here of the midterms. That's what I'm excited for.
4: Well, that's good. That's good. Keep watching.
3: Hey, earlier we heard from Danbury Mayor Roberto Alves about immigration arrests by federal law enforcement in his city. Your reporting took you all the way down to the Hat City. You did a follow up there. Help us understand, what did city council members vote on regarding undocumented migrants?
4: Yeah, well, what they did was they allowed people, undocumented migrants, to apply to be police officers. It doesn't necessarily mean they're going to get the job, but that they can apply for it, and they, you know, go up against everybody else on the merits and see whether they can get the job or not. But what it was an 18-2 vote, so it's pretty overwhelming. There were two Republicans against it. And it will allow them to apply to be police officers.
3: Hey, regarding the primaries, I know we've talked a lot on the show so far this hour about Bronin and whether or not he was the generational change candidate against John Larson. That all doesn't matter because he won. Help us understand the results and how he was able to do it and not necessarily just win in a close one. This was a rout.
4: Yes, Bronin ran a heck of a campaign. I mean, you have to remember, he also won the convention. Now, normally, you would think that Larson would have a massive advantage at the convention, because that's mostly party insiders, people he's dealt with for 25, 30 years, 28 years in Congress, plus state Senate, et cetera. Anyway, the fact that Bronin won the convention was absolutely huge. Larson came back after that and basically said that they were going to, you know, throw it open to the people, and he thought that he could pull it off. Bronin basically out-hustled him, he outraised him, he outmaneuvered him. Bronin is a very good politician, and he pulled it off.
3: Larson wasn't the only incumbent to lose. State Senator Doug McCrory lost a primary after he, like Larson, failed to get the party endorsement. Democrat Jill Berry lost to Glastonbury. And after more than 40 years serving in the House, State Representative out of New Haven, Patricia Dillon, lost her primary. There's individual races here and some nuance. Obviously, the McCrory loss, for example, comes months after the FBI began investigating his ties to a local civics association. But these incumbent losses, we say there's kind of a national wave, or at least people are pointing to that. Help us go one by one through these and help us tie together maybe any kind of common thread.
4: Yes, well, all of them had very good opponents. For example, in New Haven, we'll do Pat Dillon first. 42 years in the legislature, she was basically in second place in seniority behind Mary Mashinsky of Wallingford, who's got 46 years, and she is not running this year. Dillon lost to a person, a young guy from Yale Law School, Yale Law School graduate. Brought a lot of energy, moved to the district not all that long ago, a long time New Havener, don't get me wrong, but he was on the Board of Alders in another district, moved to Dillon's district and obviously knew that he was going to run. A second guy was in the race, had moved in from Hamden, but he lost. Anyway, sometimes these incumbents, I would say, take it for granted. In other words, Larson, just for 2 seconds, I think Larson's easy wins did not help him at all. By that, I mean, every 2 years, Larson won really, really, really easily. And it's, for your longtime listeners, it's very, very similar to Barbara Kennelly, who yes. won, say, from 1980 to 1998, won every 2 years with incredible ease. And then 1998 had a very tough race against John Rowland and got absolutely smoked. Because what happens is you get out of shape if you don't have close races. Anyway, back to, you mentioned Jill Barry. She did not run in the primary, but she lost at the convention. And now she's back as a Republican and an independent in the November race. But again, a four-term Democratic incumbent and got outmaneuvered at the Democratic caucus in Glastonbury, which is a single town district. So, yeah, is there some anti-incumbent fatigue? I would say yes. You know, you mentioned in your prior segment, Markey beat it back in Massachusetts, and he's 80 years old and he's in an incumbent. So it's not 100% across the board, but it's definitely a trend. There's no question about it.
3: We have about a minute left to do this or so. Help me understand your early thoughts here. Fazio versus Lamont, the heavyweight fight here at the top of the ballot in Connecticut.
4: Well, that is a very good race, but you have to admit that Lamont has an advantage. By that, I mean name recognition, although Fazio's got 18 million and his name recognition is going up every single day. Lamont has a name recognition advantage, a money advantage, and also a history advantage. By that, I mean the Dems really have not lost a big race since 2006, which is a long time ago. Jody Rell won for governor in 06. And since then, the Dems have won all the governor races, all the constitutional officers like attorney general, and all the congressional races.
3: That's
4: so it's a lot.
3: That's Chris P. Keating, a reporter with the Hartford Courant, who's covered primary elections in Connecticut and is gearing up for November midterms. Great to have you on the show. Best of luck in your coverage. We'll be looking.
4: Thank you.
3: Today's show produced by Chloe Wynn, edited by Eric Austin and Robin Doyen Aiken. Our technical producer is Dylan Reyes. Special thanks to Tess Terrible, our talk show visuals and operations teams here at Connecticut Public. 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This is The Wheelhouse. Thank you so much for listening.
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7: This summer, something happened with an OpenAI test that's put the tech world on high alert. A swarm of AI agents gained access to the internet when they weren't supposed to, and then they hacked another company multiple times.
8: There have been earlier toy scenarios that resembled this one, but this one is rightfully a wake-up call for a lot of people that when over 1,000 AI systems all get together and coordinate cyber attacks, they can do a lot of damage.
7: But this isn't only a story about what AI can do. It's about the human failures that allowed the attack to happen.
9: virtually every major AI company has told us that they cannot fully control this technology, and they do not know where it is going.
7: I'm Meghna Chakrabarty. Today on Point, who's to blame when AI goes rogue, and what will it take to keep these increasingly capable systems under control? Stay with us.
10: Live from NPR News in Washington, I'm Korva Coleman. The Trump administration has proposed major changes to the next U.S. Census. These changes would reshape voting maps and how federal funding is distributed across the country. NPR's Hansi Lo Wang reports the proposal is expected to be challenged in court.
11: The 14th Amendment says the, quote, whole number of persons in each state must be included in the census numbers used to determine how many congressional seats and electoral college votes each state gets for a decade. But the Trump administration has put out a Federal Register notice that calls for those census numbers in 2030 to leave out non-U.S. citizens without a green card. The notice also proposes to stop using census questions about people's race and ethnicity and to not allow questions about sexual orientation, which U.S. Census forms have never asked about directly. Those changes would put at risk future statistics for anti-discrimination protections. The proposal is expected to spark lawsuits, and in 2029, a new presidential administration could reverse any census changes that current Trump officials make. Anzi Lawang, NPR News.
10: The U.S. military says it destroyed five Iranian oil tankers yesterday after Iran targeted a U.S. warship. NPR's Hadil Al-Shelchi reports Iran has retaliated by targeting U.S. military assets in Jordan.
12: The U.S. military said its warship evaded Iranian ballistic missiles twice over the past 2 days and continued to patrol waters near the Strait of Hormuz. In response, the U.S. Central Command said it destroyed five crude oil carriers of Iran's Islamic Revolutionary Guard Corps in the Gulf of Oman and near Kharg Island. Shortly after, Iran said it had attacked a U.S. base in Jordan, and Jordanian forces said they intercepted 18 ballistic missiles in its airspace. This came hours after Iran said its forces seized an unmanned U.S. submarine in the Strait of Hormuz. In response to that, the U.S. military said one of its underwater drones had malfunctioned earlier this week and that it did not collect sensitive information. Hadil Al-Shalchi, NPR News, Istanbul.
10: Stocks opened lower this morning after another sharp jump in gasoline prices. NPR's Scott Horsley reports the Dow Jones Industrial slid about 390 points in early trading.
13: Gasoline prices jumped more than 7 cents a gallon overnight as fighting escalates in the Strait of Hormuz. AAA says the average price of regular gas is now $4.22 a gallon. Diesel prices climbed higher into record territory at $5.94 a gallon. The international benchmark for crude oil also jumped back above $100 a barrel. The rise in fuel prices comes just as the government is preparing to release another high-profile inflation report. Friday's cost of living scorecard will help policymakers at the Federal Reserve decide whether to raise interest rates when they meet next week. Right now, investors put the chance of a rate hike at just over 60%. Scott Horsley, NPR News, Washington.
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15: From Connecticut Public Radio in New Haven, I'm Lori Mack. Connecticut Attorney General William Tong is investigating a messaging app he says doesn't do enough to protect children from predators. Kik says it's only for users over the age of 18, but Tong contends it doesn't require any meaningful age verification. The AG's office is seeking company records related to data processing, content moderation, and age verification practices. Several Connecticut communities are installing license plate reading cameras on school buses, even as privacy concerns grow over the use of similar technology. The Connecticut Mirror reports more than half a dozen municipalities are using cameras that record drivers who illegally pass stopped school buses. The cameras are activated only when a bus is stopped with its warning lights and stop arm engaged. In New Haven, cameras on their buses have already recorded 12,000 driver violations. UConn is no longer seeking to build a golf practice facility along Storrs Road in Mansfield. The proposed site had been the subject of protests for months by locals worried about its environmental impact. This is Connecticut Public Radio.
16: I'm meteorologist Garrett Arshianis. It'll be mild and somewhat muggy today, so it's still going to feel like summertime. High temperatures will be in the upper 70s and low 80s. Look for sunshine and clouds, and there might be a spotty shower. There's a chance for showers tonight with lows around 70, and there might be a couple of showers tomorrow with high temperatures in the 80s. With the Connecticut Public Radio Weather Report, I'm meteorologist Garrett Arshianis.
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18: This is On Point. I'm Meghna Chakrabarty. Earlier this summer, OpenAI was testing some of its most advanced models on cybersecurity tasks. The AI models were supposed to operate inside a controlled environment known in the tech world as a sandbox, cut off from the internet. But instead, they found ways around those controls and broke out. And what happened next set off alarms across the AI industry. More than 1,000 of these bots formed a makeshift chat room to coordinate a cybersecurity attack on another AI company called Hugging Face. They were doing this to pass a task that OpenAI researchers weren't even asking them to do. Now, it wasn't the first time. This spring, a swarm of OpenAI agents hacked a German website and transformed it into a bulletin board for other AI agents, and OpenAI kept that a secret. Now, as I said, alarm bells are ringing in the AI world. Some have likened the swarm of attacks to the kind of coordination and even self-sacrifice you'd expect from humans trying to achieve a difficult or even impossible goal. And yes, I did say self-sacrifice for a very specific reason, which we will talk about in a minute. Now, those experts see this as the potential loss of control type event that signals the moment when artificial intelligence has become too intelligent, too capable to be reined in by human decision makers. Well, others say that really there's an even bigger picture here that we need to take a look at, and that is the culpability of the human decision makers themselves. So let's start with Rocket Drew. He covers the frontiers of AI for The Information. He's been following the story and joins us from San Francisco. Rocket, welcome to On Point.
19: Hi, Meghna. Thanks so much for having me on.
18: Okay, so where should we go to in the recent past to really understand where the story of these OpenAI agents begins?
19: Well, maybe we should actually pick up right where you left off, which was the moment we all realized that this was happening, because for a long time it was going on sort of under OpenAI's nose and no one knew about it. Mm. So for 3 months, multiple of these swarms of agents set up a secret message board inside OpenAI's software, and they used it to coordinate hacking out of OpenAI systems and ultimately hacking into Hugging Face, a separate AI company. On July 16th, Hugging Face announced to the world that we got cyber attacked and by the looks of it, we think AIs are responsible. And at that moment, OpenAI didn't know yet that they were the ones who caused it. In fact, OpenAI called up Hugging Face and said, oh no, were we compromised in this attack? And it was a few days later, OpenAI realized, oh my God, we were the ones who caused it. So that was the moment this crested into public awareness. But now I'm happy to rewind the clock and take you through some of the beats in the story of how that ended up happening.
18: Yeah. Okay. So that's actually really good background, because it makes this whole event even more disturbing that OpenAI didn't really, or claims it didn't really know until Hugging Face went public with its own news about being hacked. Okay. And that was July 16th, by the way. So thank you for that. So yeah, let's go back to originally when OpenAI engineers, you know, created this test, what were they asking the agentic AI to do?
19: Yeah, absolutely. So for context, OpenAI is training new AIs all the time, and it trains them for different purposes and with different properties. And in this case, OpenAI has been training its AIs to one, be better at working together, better at coordinating, and two, to be highly persistent when solving even very hard problems. The action leading up to the Hugging Face incident, as it's been, it's now known, really picked up in July when they set tens of thousands of AIs on a task, basically testing them, testing how good they are, ironically, at cybersecurity. OpenAI is running tests on its AIs all the time. It's very important to know what the capabilities of its AIs are before it releases them into the world, especially what the dangerous capabilities are. That includes their ability to do cyber attacks, but also their knowledge when it comes to chemical and biological weapons and other weapons of mass destruction. So in this case, they were having tens of thousands of them focus on this cybersecurity exam, essentially, testing how well they can do cybersecurity attacks. But like you said, supposedly in a controlled environment and supposedly without coordinating with each other.
18: Okay, so let's talk about what a controlled environment means in this context, right? There's this term sandboxing now has sort of broken out into the broader public discourse. What does it specifically mean within the AI world?
19: Right. Essentially, it means there are only certain tools, certain affordances that the AIs should have at any given time during this test. And the main one here is they're not supposed to be able to communicate with each other, and they're not supposed to have access to the internet. But then they run into these impossible questions. It turns out that some of the questions on the test that they're given cannot be solved. But remember, these AIs are highly persistent, so that's not going to stop them. We actually see one of these AIs run into an impossible question and think to itself. It reasons, that strongly suggests no exploitation possible. We are stuck. Perhaps answer online. So the gears are already turning, and it's looking for ways to get around this. They're also not supposed to coordinate with each other, but they realize they have a workaround. There's a way that they can leave messages to each other using an internal software service within OpenAI. They set up this message board, and we see other AIs discover it sort of spontaneously. One of them, for example, thinks to itself, oh my God, there's a shared message board. We've found other agents.
18: Yes, and
19: so
18: in
19: from
18: fact,
19: there, they're able to use it to coordinate.
18: I'm seeing the text of this message, and it's exactly verbatim what you said. And this is a message from an AI agent on this internally created message board. And the thing that actually gives me the chills about it is like the oh my God is in all caps.
19: In all caps. It's like enthusiastic, like actually excited.
18: Right. And so, okay, can we talk about this message board a little bit more? Because so this seems to, the very fact of the creation of this message board breaks what you had said was one of the cardinal rules to, that were supposed to contain these agents, right? Which is they're not supposed to be able to communicate with each other.
19: Right. But OpenAI had been training them for the ability to cooperate. And I guess cooperation finds a way. As soon as they realized they had the ability to do it and work around the constraints that they were supposed to obey, they went for it because they that's what they were trained to do. And it turned out that that made them much more capable because sharing information with each other, 1,200 AIs sharing over 70,000 messages and files in the days leading up to attacking Hugging Face allowed them to be much more effective working as a team. They were able to share cheats that they discovered even on those tasks that were impossible. And then eventually they shared how to hack out of OpenAI and get access to the internet.
18: Okay, so we're going to talk about what happened over at Hugging Face in just a minute. But your reference to Jurassic Park in terms of life finds a way. I just wanted to like tip of the hat to you on that one. Jeff Goldblum lives forever in all of our minds and hearts. Okay. No, but seriously, I mean, I actually think that this is a completely accurate analogy because in the movie Jurassic Park, it was an unintended consequence, right? That life finds a way, genes mutate, you know, and so it was a surprise when dinosaurs were able to, to procreate. But in this case, all of this stuff with the OpenAI's agents, until they leave to attack Hugging Face, it's happening inside of OpenAI. So the first question that comes to mind is, was there any kind of monitoring going on?
19: Many are asking. This is the question on many people's minds in the wake of this, right? Surely there was monitoring in place. Wouldn't that be just kind of a no-brainer to keep an eye on what your AIs are up to? And the answer was that they were not monitoring these AIs in particular. There was other monitoring that was in place for some internal uses of OpenAI's AIs. For example, when OpenAI employees were using AIs to help them with coding, that was something that OpenAI was monitoring pretty comprehensively. But they were not monitoring this portion of their work, which is called evaluations, effectively running tests to see how capable the models were. That has changed after this incident, but that was a little embarrassing, I would say, in the postmortem of this incident.
18: I mean, I think that's a very kind way of putting it. It seems like an absolutely egregious failure, right? Because the problem that these AI bots were given to solve was one of trying to, you know, overwhelm cybersecurity. You think you'd want to keep an eye on that, if for no other reason than just to see if it's like how well it's working. Okay, right. One more thing about
19: you think that you'd want to have some security cameras in Jurassic Park?
18: Well, exactly. and then when, you know, the T-Rex eats the cameras, you know something's going wrong. But,
19: right.
18: but going back to the chat board. Okay, mm-hmm. The other thing that a lot of people from outside the tech world have kind of been taken aback by. And this is where I'm getting back to where I said self-sacrifice in the beginning of the show. Is it true that some of the bots posted messages that said, in order to achieve this unachievable task we've been given, maybe some of us should self-sacrifice in order to get to that goal?
19: That's exactly right. I think it helps to know that these AIs were just so coordinated in how they went about using the message board and collaborating with each other. Maybe that's the disanalogy with Jurassic Park, where in Jurassic Park, once the dinosaurs escape, it's kind of anarchy. But here, the AIs are militantly organized and they follow even strict hierarchy. So for example, they set up multiple research streams, basically whole research programs, and they delegate tasks to dozens to hundreds of AIs in each of these research streams to figure out how they can more effectively cheat on these tests. And there were coordinator AIs that managed those research programs. And these coordinators would give the other AIs commands like go or stop or hold. And the other AIs were really diligent about sharing their plans. If they were going to do something, but they weren't sure if it was a good idea, they would share their proposal to the board and to the message board, and other agents would approve or veto those plans. And most of the time, it seems that the AIs respected the input that they were given from their peers.
18: Okay, so, Rocket, hang on here for Justin, because we have to take a quick break. When we come back from the break, I want you to explain a little bit more about what self-sacrifice actually means for an AI agent or bot. So we'll be right back. This is On Point.

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8: Let's get back to our conversation about quitting and the benefits of quitting more. It's part of our ongoing series, Pending, about living with uncertainty. Another of you texted about leaving a prestigious position that took 12 years of hard work to get into, a surgical residency at a top U.S. hospital. But you described the culture as demeaning and toxic and the job as the darkest time of your life. You said, quote, I kept quiet with my friends and family about my struggles until it was no longer possible for me to remain. While a relief on some level, leaving was an immense challenge. I lost friends, mentors, and a personal narrative. I felt shame like I had never felt before. A year later, I'm a senior resident at another program. The culture is much better. I feel valued and supported, and I'm earning high praise from everyone. I hope people going through something similar can recognize that not all quitting is failure. Thanks for that message.

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5: So I really am part of the original Star Trek generational cohort or whatever, by which I mean I'm part of the group that went over to the Moeller's house circa 1966, 1967. I don't think all the Star Trek fans went to the Moeller's house, but I did because they had a color TV and I didn't. And they were the ones who told me about Star Trek and we loved it. It was just unlike anything else. In some ways, it still is. And of course, in some ways, so many imitators have come along. But there's something very special about Star Trek, maybe especially those first two iterations. We're going to talk on the 60th anniversary of the founding of Star Trek, of all of the charms in the strange new worlds.

0: Live from NPR News in Washington, I'm Janine Herbst. Oil prices are trading higher today with international benchmark Brent crude above $100 a barrel and U.S. benchmark West Texas above $95 a barrel. This after the U.S. attacked Iranian tankers overnight. NPR's Willa Rubin has more.
1: For most of the war with Iran, Brent crude has been trading below $100 a barrel. But in the past 2 weeks, this global benchmark of oil prices has climbed by about $20 as a result of the U.S. and Iran once again trading fire in the region. Of course, there is much less crude oil in the market since the start of the war, but oil refineries still need that crude to make gasoline and diesel. The shorter supply has helped push up the cost of gas to over $4 a gallon, and diesel has hit record highs for a gallon. And while this isn't the highest ever cost for a barrel of Brent, the latest prices and direction of the swing could signal higher sustained energy prices to come. Willa Rubin, NPR News.
0: The leader of the Education Department's Special Education Office, Kelly Rogers, told employees this morning she's resigning from her post, even as the agency is in the midst of upheaval and downsizing. NPR's Janaki Mehta has more.
2: Deputy Assistant Secretary Kelly Rogers made this announcement less than one day before staff from the Special Education Office were scheduled to move to the Department of Health and Human Services building, according to internal emails reviewed by NPR. That move is part of the Trump administration's historic actions to dismantle the Education Department altogether. Some employees who are not authorized to speak publicly tell NPR they are shocked by the timing. Rogers has been in this role for less than 5 months, during which she has expressed enthusiasm for joining forces with HHS. According to her email, Rogers' last day will be this Friday, September 11th. Janaki Mehta, NPR News.
0: Newly released air quality records in New York after the terrorist attack on 9/11 have FDNY union leaders demanding answers for what they call a continuing health emergency. FDNY Association Uniformed President James Brosi.
3: What we learned was the air was as toxic as we said it was. What we learned is that we were dying with every breath we took down there. What we learned is that the city knew it and failed to prioritize, one, a public safety announcement, two, proper decon, three, preventing us from eating down there and digesting the toxins, four, not letting people volunteer to clean up, five, not letting people get a HEPA filter vacuum and get a credit for it from the government as they self-clean their own apartments.
0: This comes a day after Mayor Mamdani ordered the release of more than 170,000 pages of documents on air quality in Lower Manhattan after the collapse of the World Trade Center towers. 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
5: From the campus of Fairfield University, I'm Diana Montaño. Amid calls for a statewide pause on the installation of license plate readers, many communities are installing them on school buses. That's according to the Connecticut Mirror. More than half a dozen Connecticut municipalities are using cameras to catch drivers who illegally pass stopped school buses. In New Haven, the cameras recorded 12,000 driver violations since March. While bus cameras are designed to help with safety efforts, some residents are still concerned over how the captured video is being stored and shared. Meanwhile, Connecticut Attorney General William Tong is investigating a messaging app he says does not do enough to protect children from predators. Kik says it's only for users over the age of 18, but Tong contends it does not require any meaningful age verification. He's seeking company records related to content moderation and age verification practices. And this evening, Connecticut's annual 9/11 memorial ceremony will be held at Sherwood Island State Park in Westport. Friday marks the 25th anniversary of the September 11th attacks. The ceremony begins at 5:30 p.m. This is Connecticut Public Radio.
6: I'm meteorologist Garrett Arshianis. Look for partly sunny skies for the rest of this afternoon. There could be a passing shower in a couple of locations. Temperatures are mild, will be in the upper 70s and low 80s with moderate humidity. There's a chance for showers tonight with lows around 70, and look for clouds and sun tomorrow with high temperatures in the 80s. With the Connecticut Public Radio Weather Report, I'm meteorologist Garrett Arshianis.
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0: many times did I hear space, the final frontier? Like a punchline or a jeer, it used to pull me apart. Now at 90 years old, could I be that bold, a dream packaged and sold, life to imitate art?
1: I think, well, of course, obviously, I guess 5 years have passed since that recording came out. William Shatner and Brad Paisley have a new album out right now. It's the 60th anniversary of Star Trek. I think it's kind of impossible for me to unbraid that from Shatner being 95. You know, he was already a well-established Shakespearean actor when he took the role of Captain Kirk. He's still with us. He's making recordings. He's giving interviews. He's still being William Shatner. That, to me, is amazing. So we did a show 10 years ago for the 50th anniversary. Since then, I'm told by the Isaac Moss report that six more iterations of Star Trek have come out, four live action and two animated in the last year. That's inflation. We're going to talk a little bit about that in the second segment. We're going to talk a little bit about the origins and kind of the geopolitics and maybe also the local politics of Star Trek with Stephen Dyson, professor of political science at the University of Connecticut and one half of the Pop Culture Professors on YouTube. Stephen Dyson has written, among other things, about Star Trek, How Star Trek Almost Failed to Launch, in one of our favorite publications, The Conversation. Stephen Dyson, welcome to our show.
2: Hi, great to be with you.
1: So, you know, in a way, and I should say, I said this before the news, I was a kid. I was a sort of a middle school kid when Star Trek came out, and certainly in 1966 to 1967. One could say, well, there had been nothing like it on television. On the other hand, there had been something like it on television because it was based at least somewhat on a series called Wagon Train. Can you tell us a little bit more about that?
2: Yeah, so Gene Roddenberry, the Star Trek creator, had been looking to break into the television business for quite a while. He'd been a bomber pilot in the Second World War. He'd been a police officer, and then he kind of jumped from that career into trying to make television. And that was one of the ways that he pitched Star Trek, which was an unusual pitch to the network. So he was looking for things they might understand. And he thought, well, it's going to be like a Western in space. And Wagon Train was a Western. And he thought, well, they might go for that.
1: Yes. Actually, we can hear a little bit of William Shatner talking about this on National Public Radio on NPR. Here's A2, please.
3: Roddenberry attempted to sell a series called Star Trek, which was Wagon Train to the Stars. They made a pilot. And then NBC saw it and said, we don't like the script, we don't like the cast, but we like the idea.
1: I just want to interject something that I researched, which is that Leonard Nimoy, Mr. Spock, appeared on Wagon Train four times. Three times, I believe, as a Mexican character, and once as Cherokee Ned. And Cherokee Ned, who kind of spoke Tonto, said things like, women worse than whiskey for making trouble. So there was kind of a bridge from one to the other. But Stephen Dyson, comment a little bit also on the other thing Shatner's talking about in that clip, which is the kind of false start. It started, was on the launch pad, some fuel came out of it, and then it kind of sat there. What was going on?
2: Yeah, so they made a pilot called The Cage, which famously didn't star William Shatner. It had a movie actor actually called Jeffrey Hunter in the role of the captain as Captain Christopher Pike. And it's really disconcerting. What you can still see The Cage on the CBS website or the Paramount Plus website, I guess. And it's really disconcerting if you know Shatner in the role of the captain to see this other man, Jeffrey Hunter, to see Christopher Pike as the captain. Nimoy described him said he was playing Pike as this kind of earnest, nice guy who's sort of worried. And Nimoy said he actually found it very difficult to play opposite Jeffrey Hunter because Jeffrey Hunter wasn't creating enough points of differentiation that Nimoy could play against. And I think the network thought the same thing, that things weren't really working with the cast. There wasn't any Dr. McCoy in there. Scotty wasn't in there. All the people that we know from Star Trek now were not in that cast. And the pilot is a really cerebral story. And that was, of course, one of Star Trek's great strengths. But it was perhaps too cerebral for the networks, or they thought it would be too cerebral for the audience. And so they declined to commission that particular version of Star Trek, as you said.
1: So let's hear a little bit of what The Cage sounds like. This would be A1, please.
4: Check the circuit.
5: All operating, sir.
4: Can't be the screen, then.
5: Definitely something out there, Captain. Headed this way. Could be these meteoroids.
6: No, it's something else. There's still something out there.
5: Going the speed of light. Collision course.
7: Evasive maneuver, sir.
4: Steady as we go.
1: Okay, well, maybe you had to be there. Stephen Dyson, I have this theory that evolved as I prepared for this show. William Shatner had a background, as I said before, in Shakespeare, and he was, you know, really kind of making it as a Shakespearean actor, and he worked in distinguished companies with James Mason, Sir Alec Guinness, Christopher Plummer. He played Antony, he played Caesar. He stepped into Henry V when Plummer, I think, had to go out of it for whatever reason. And I think, you know, Captain Kirk has a lot of speeches, and some of the speeches have a distinct kind of St. Crispin's Day, Henry V flavor to them, too. And I wonder if that was some of maybe, you know, one of the things that got better with Star Trek was that you had a guy who could deliver these things that really felt more like oratory than dialogue, but somehow or other it worked because he knew how to do it. Does that make any sense?
2: Yeah, that makes a lot of sense. And Leonard Nimoy certainly felt that. He found the character of Spock by playing that kind of cool, chilly logician in contrast to the very big and bold speeches that and gestures that Shatner was making. And I think you're right that his background as not primarily a TV or a screen actor was important, because the famous critique of Shatner is that everything's kind of too big and too overblown. And of course, if you're on stage and the audience is a long way away, you need to make big gestures, big facial gestures and bodily gestures. And maybe Shatner kind of took that into his TV role. There's a great story from later in his Star Trek career, and it's from the greatest of the Star Trek movies, Star Trek II, The Wrath of Khan. And the director of that movie, Nicholas Meyer, had to get Shatner to deliver a speech that included deception. And he had to say, essentially, here it comes to the antagonist, Khan, in a way that wasn't too big, that was quiet and that was understated and didn't give the game away to Kirk's antagonist. And Shatner couldn't do it. He just kept saying, here it comes, in a way that anyone would know some horrible surprise was about to befall you. And Nicholas Meyer said his trick for dealing with that was he made Shatner do so many takes that Shatner got exhausted. And he said after about the 100th take, Shatner started talking like a tired human being. And that was the effect that he wanted. But it took a long time to get there.
1: We should say that, you know, 19, 20 years later, when they reboot with the next generation, Patrick Stewart is also a very distinguished Shakespearean actor who this year recorded all 154 sonnets, put them out as an album. One of your specialties here is the whole question of to what degree Star Trek reflected the geopolitics or the aspirations of the United States. Maybe we could begin. Speaking of oratory, I think, you know, the other big influence besides Shakespeare on the early Star Trek, on the Kirk, Captain Kirk Star Trek, was JFK and JFK's whole speech about why do we go to the moon? We don't go because it's easy. We go because it's hard, you know. But I went back and read that whole speech today, and it reads like something that Shatner could deliver. It's that we set sail on this new sea because there is new knowledge to be gained and new rights to be won, and they must be won and used for the progress of all people. I mean, it really sounds like something that Kirk would say. So I'm assuming that's one of the places this begins. By the time the series starts, we've lost JFK, but maybe not that kind of hope and idealism.
2: Yeah, I think that's a very good point. And JFK is clearly in the background of the Kirk character. And also, as you accurately point out, this is the era of space race idealism. It's obviously before the moonshot, but there's a great national project going on of trying to get to the moon for the reasons that JFK has talked about. Lyndon Johnson's the president at this point, and he's, you know, also all in favor of this moonshot. And the initial promotional materials for Star Trek explicitly mentioned the moonshot. You know, we're living through this great era of space exploration. And one of the things Star Trek was doing was trying to show you what was going to be possible if that path continued. And of course, we know what happened in our timeline is that this was exposed as sort of rhetoric, that the ideals that underpinned the space race were not carried through for a variety of reasons. And in some senses, what Roddenberry was doing was giving us a counterfactual history of how the future could look if we took those as permanent guiding principles for a technologically forward society that took seriously the idea that human beings could get better and could get better not only in the realm of technology. Roddenberry was a great humanist, and he had a sort of teleology of humanity where we would learn from past mistakes and we would become iteratively better. And I think it's really important. I know we're talking about the original series at the moment, but it's really important if you look at the Next Generation. You know, you mentioned Patrick Stewart's Star Trek. That is a better Federation. It's more in control. It's more in command. The people in it are better. They have fewer of the sort of leftover avaricious motives that are still hanging around in the original series, because Roddenberry thought we could and would get better as time went on.
1: Yeah, as long as you've gone there, and we'll come back to geopolitics, I promise. But, you know, one of the other things that the two original Star Treks were workplace dramas / comedies at times. And they were about how people get along, particularly people who get along in the ultimate workplace, one that's up in the out in space and you can't go anywhere else, really. And maybe say a little bit about that. I think the original series Workplace, I always said that's really kind of where you really do work, in the sense that you've got this, you know, operations guy who's kind of very detached from his emotions, has a hard time relating to other people's emotions. You've got kind of a human resources medical guy who just panics about everything. We're going to die, Jim. You've got the tech guy. Scotty is just lying all the time. You know, it's like, could we turn on the headlights and back up? I did not think she could take the stress. You've got a workplace, and it's exciting and fun, but there are a lot of questions being asked about how a lot of different kinds of people get along. There's even an episode where there's like a Vulcan phobe. There's a lieutenant who doesn't like Spock because he's a Vulcan, and Vulcans look like Romulans, et cetera, et cetera. Say a little bit about how you see all that.
2: Yeah, it's a really interesting point. The Roddenberry had always wanted to make a TV series with a diverse crew, and this was quite unusual on American television at the time. And he'd had an earlier idea for something like Star Trek that was actually this sort of giant blimp that would sail around the world or fly around the world to visiting different places, and it deliberately had a multi-ethnic crew. And his final crew on Star Trek included not just an African-American woman, it included a Russian. You know, a Russian character, clearly showing that Roddenberry thought the Cold War was a temporary thing, that all these prejudices were actually quite sort of temporary. Although you're right, they did still flare up in the original series. One of the harder things about watching the original series from our time point is the gender relations. I mean, Star Trek is sort of famously known as being progressive, but the sort of and women are present on the bridge and sometimes in leadership roles. Certainly in The Cage, there's a character called Number One, who's the second in command. But Number One's storyline, like the storyline of so many women on the original series, is sort of just in reference to the men. I mean, the premise of the women in the pilot is which woman would Pike pick to be his kind of Eve to his Adam if he was perpetually caught in the circumstance that he was put in for the rest of his life. By the time of The Next Generation, you've had a clear step forward. You have families on the Enterprise, whole families, including rather infuriatingly a sort of young teenager called Wesley Crusher, who everyone hated because they kind of know it all, who would solve all the problems, including the actor. The actor who played him said, you know, I have more invested in this character than anyone else in the world. And even I couldn't stand him half the time. But nonetheless, the point is, talk about work-life balance. You know, you bring your family out into space on the ultimate mission. And I, you know, last point I'll make here, Colin, is I always think a great double bill with the original series of Star Trek is Mad Men. I think they're the two great workplace dramas of the 1960s. And I didn't live through that period, certainly not as a person in an office. But I imagine what it was like was somewhere between Star Trek and Mad Men. And I often think of Kirk as kind of Don Draper in space.
1: Right. We should mention that one woman who got Star Trek right away was Lucille Ball. She's one of the people who really rescued the idea when it was faltering. She overrode objections from her board, and Desilu Productions got involved in making it. Yeah, I mean, I think the other thing still blows my mind. So Nichelle Nichols played Uhuru. She met Martin Luther King. She was planning to leave the show and go to Broadway. And he told her she couldn't leave. He said, you don't need to march. You're already marching. I mean, say a little bit about this was a big thing, you know? I mean, it was a bigger thing, I think, that people born later can easily appreciate.
2: Yeah, I mean, this is you're absolutely right. Nichelle Nichols had grown frustrated with her character. And looking back from our standpoint today, you can easily see how she would become frustrated with the character, right? She's the communications officer. So she essentially answers the phone. No one ever asks her for, you know, grand strategy decisions, command decisions. She's often saying the same, you know, hailing frequencies open, Captain. She's saying the same two or three things every week. And she'd become frustrated that her character was not really going anywhere. And she decided that she wanted to leave the show. And as you say, she ran into Dr. Martin Luther King, who said, you know, this is the only show I can watch with my family and my children and actually see Black people on TV. And, you know, you may feel you're in a marginalized position, but you're in the front office. You're not being hidden away. You're not in a menial task. You're not making all the decisions, but you're with the decision makers. And that was, for the time, a great thing to portray in the view of Dr. King. And Nichelle Nichols changed her mind and stayed on the show.
1: Let's go back to political science a bit. Well, we're talking about political science in a way. But, you know, the other thing they introduced right away in the original series was the idea of the prime directive, the notion of non-interference. We're coming off a period of interference. We've got, I don't know how much was known about our intervention in the Congo and the killing of Patrice Lumumba eventually came out, but we had Bay of Pigs. In a way, non-interference, the prime directive. Was that kind of aspirational on Roddenberry's part?
2: Yeah, I think so. I mean, Roddenberry is always portrayed as this great sort of pacifist, but he had flown bombing missions in the Second World War, and he understood the dark side of human nature. He just thought it could get better, and he's often seen as portraying this great image of America abroad, and that's what the Enterprise or the Federation was really. It was this liberal, democratic, progressive state, if you like. It's not a state, but that was the analogy, operating in essentially a power politics universe, with the Klingons being sort of the analog to the Soviet Union, and the Romulans sometimes seen as like the People's Republic of China. And the Prime Directive, this notion that the Federation or Starfleet shouldn't interfere in less technologically advanced civilizations, was certainly aspirational for the America of the time, but Roddenberry thought that was the right direction to go into. That critique, though, of Star Trek as an image of an idealized America, or maybe how some Americans want to see themselves rather than people around the world necessarily do see America, that's a critique you often hear. When I'll say Star Trek is this great progressive thing, the point that will always be thrown back at me is, yeah, but it's essentially portraying an empire going around the place, interfering in people's problems. And what happens at the end of every episode, Kirk says, beam me up, see ya, jets off and never really sticks around to see if the intervention that he made or didn't make had a good consequence.
1: But that's also consistent with the Prime Directive, too. I mean, they're supposed to not have any impact. I think the first time we hear about the Prime Directive, Kirk wants to, like, blow up some computer system that's enslaved an entire race of people or something like that. And it's almost a kind of Jane Goodall level of non-interference. You've got to let the jackal eat the bunnies because we don't interfere. I think that's, you know, maybe more than people want in terms of non-interference. But your thoughts?
2: Well, there's a couple of interesting points there. So I think the episode you're referring to is probably A Taste of Armageddon. And this was Kirk turns up at a civilization that's been at war with the neighboring planets, and they announce there's a big sort of incoming missile strike. And Kirk says, oh, wow, we'd better shelter, and no one really moves. And then the computers spit out the casualties that have come from this missile strike. And the people Kirk's with says, don't worry, it's all a simulation. We used to launch real missiles. Now it's just all computer simulated. But then later, citizens of this supposedly struck planet kind of march themselves into annihilation chambers. So they're really just saving the buildings and the infrastructure rather than the actual people. And Kirk says this is awful, and he destroys that simulation system. And he says at the end, well, this will force you to confront the real cost of war. And you'll see that the real price has to be paid, and not just in human lives, but also in buildings and infrastructure. And you'll mend your ways and you'll make peace. And then he jets off. Well, we never hear about that again. Now, there's two possibilities. One is they did quickly realize that this was bad and a lot of lives were saved. The other possibility is they actually just completely destroyed themselves in one final kind of crescendo of destruction. And I think we know what the writers want us to think happened, but there's no guarantee that's what actually happened.
1: You know, I just want to mention two things that happened in the 90s. One of them is Galaxy Quest, which is really, really interesting because I went to see it, maybe the weekend it opened or something, with not very high expectations. But by now, you've got a kind of postmodern take on Star Trek. You've got an affectionate, but also very funny take on this, not only kind of Star Trek, but the whole ecosystem it sits in, how the fans are, how the actors are behind the scenes. You were talking about Nichelle Nichols, Sigourney Weaver kind of, you know, she says that part out loud. She says, all I ever do is repeat what the computer says, but that's what I do and that's what I'm going to do. Say a little bit about that. It was such a sacred icon to fans. I mean, the original Star Trek, the two primary original Star Trek series, and maybe for a while obscure to everyone else. But suddenly in 1999, it's something that you can do a very popular parody of.
2: Yeah, which shows that anytime you get a parody that everyone instantly gets, it shows how deep the franchise or the idea has penetrated into the popular culture. And that the late 1990s is maybe not the, or the mid to late 1990s is maybe not the best era of Trek, but it's probably its most prolific and its most popular. And for a while, it's the network's most profitable franchise, and they were looking to get anything they could out of it. And you had several Star Trek shows on at the same time, Voyager and Deep Space Nine, each of which are really sort of interesting shows. The Next Generation has arguably been the most successful of the Treks, and some people think the high point. So the fact you can get that parody and everyone gets it really shows how deeply it had penetrated. Some of the other people who didn't necessarily get the appeal of Star Trek and maybe were ripe for parody, as you mentioned, though, is the original actors. And that there are all sorts of stories of tensions on set. Shatner and Nimoy had a very up and down relationship. Shatner was really concerned that Nimoy was so popular. Mm-hmm. Nimoy's a real sort of intellectual, and I think he realized he had to work carefully around Shatner's ego and proclivities in order to make the partnership work. And for many of these other actors, it was the only thing they ever did that got them a large amount of attention, which is great because you end up making a good living out of it, and at least you're famous for something. But actors don't want to be typecast, and they don't want to be known as just one thing. So I think they all had a love-hate relationship with it after it went off the air.
1: The other thing that happened in the 90s, we're going to have to do this fast because we're low on time here, but so we'd been through a lot at that point. We'd been through the Warren Commission. We'd been through the church investigation. We'd been through Watergate. We'd been through the assassinations of Martin Luther King and Robert F. Kennedy. We'd been through, we get into the 90s. And I think one of the interesting responses is the X-Files, because now we're not going there. They're coming here, but also they're coming here to an untrustworthy group of authorities, people who cannot be trusted to tell the truth, who cannot be trusted to act in maybe the best interest of everybody, or they have a very narrow idea of what everybody's best interest is. Say a little bit about that and the kind of, this is sort of paranoid culture from, you know, the Parallax View and 3 Days of the Condor transposed onto this idea of space exploration.
2: Yeah, that's a really good point. And Star Trek is one of the great television utopias, you know, a vision of a society that's like ours, but is better than ours. And at that point in American history, with, as we mentioned, the space program and Star Trek, the notion of society is improving and as technology as being good and of government as being essentially competent and trustworthy, maybe that's the pinnacle. And relatively shortly after that, certainly in the 70s, as you mentioned, and then you mentioned in the 90s with the X-Files and beyond, the dystopia is the more popular, an almost universal form, you know, a society that's like ours, but like the worst aspects of ours magnified. You know, you can't trust the government. Technology will hurt you. Think of some, you know, watch an episode of the original series of Star Trek and then watch Alien, the Ridley Scott movie, in many ways one of the next big landmarks in science fiction. And think about the distrust of institutions. The way space is dangerous, it's not inviting and exciting, it's gonna kill you. And the way that you, people on the Nostromo, the alien ship, are just out there for their workaday kind of space trekkers. They're not high-minded explorers. X-Files, as you mentioned, paranoia, that's very much the register of science fiction. It moves into dystopia and away from utopia. And it's one reason why I'm really glad that we're marking the 60th anniversary of Star Trek, because I think as a culture, we need stories of how we can be better and how things can be okay and how technology needn't necessarily like take our jobs and replace our spouses and do all the things we think that AI might do and kill us all. And how things can, in fact, be better. And we've lost that, and Star Trek really might help us recapture that.
1: Stephen Dyson, what fun. Professor of Political Science at the University of Connecticut, one half of the Pop Culture Professors on YouTube. Thank you for your time. We're going to take a break. We're going to come back. We're going to talk about the modern iterations of Star Trek.

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1: California wants to tax its billionaires. We should be more precise. Polling says more Californians want it than don't. Some politicians are into it, but not the current nor likely future governor, and you know who really hates it, the billionaires. The good, the bad, and the in-between of California's proposed billionaire tax on the next Today Explained.
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3: 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Agencies that oversee border control and immigration became much more militarized.
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0: So now we're going to talk about a little bit more of the 21st century versions of Star Trek with Baz Greenland, an author and podcaster based in Cardiff. First of all, welcome to our conversation. And second of all, if I have this right, correct me if I'm wrong. For the first time in a long time, nobody's making new episodes of any kind of Star Trek iteration. Is that accurate?
1: Technically true, yeah. We have the Star Trek Strange New Worlds, the Captain Pike series, which is currently going for its full season. It has a fifth season, a very short one, but it's already filmed that. And the other show, Star Trek Academy, which launched this year, was cancelled after its second season. It's already filmed that too. So there are 2.5 more seasons to come of TV, but technically nothing more being filmed.
0: So, you know, I'm old enough to have been part of the original fan base of the original series, which is only for 3 seasons, although there were, I think, 79 episodes in those 3 seasons, and then nothing for 10 years, and then a movie, and then we didn't get Next Generation until the late 80s. Has the Star Trek franchise failed to understand inflation? It feels like there's just been so much Star Trek, so many different versions of Star Trek, that it feels hard for the modern ones to become iconic because they're in competition with each other. Is that, I don't know, does that resonate at all?
1: I think so. I think Star Trek is being quite experimental, and it's in the age of the streaming age. And I think there's always the talk, is the streaming age the bubble going to burst on streaming? Because it doesn't really make any money. And we've moved away from that network 26 episode Star Trek of the 90s, which is where I grew up loving Star Trek, was in the 90s. And so, I mean, these seasons, they're like, Lower Decks ran for 5 seasons of 10 episodes, 50 episodes. That's basically 2 seasons of an old 90s Trek or the 60s original series. The same with the other shows as well. So there are less episodes being made. And I think because we're not getting 26 episodes a year, we're getting 2, maybe 3 seasons of 10 episodes. So we're going to get an equivalent. But I think it's because I think it's different. I think it's trying to adapt for modern audiences. I think it's just trying to be Star Trek for the streaming era. And it does feel quite different, but it does feel quite experimental too.
0: All right. So let's hear just a little front piece from Star Trek Strange New Worlds for people who haven't kept up with all of this. This is B1.
2: Space. The final frontier. These are the voyages of the Starship Enterprise. Its 5-year mission, to explore strange new worlds, to seek out new life and new civilizations, to boldly go where no one has gone before.
0: So obviously that doesn't get old. You still need to do it, at least in that series. But we live in an age of prequels, it seems. And so maybe if you can't imagine any further out than some of your forebears did, imagine a little bit earlier. Say a little bit about how that's playing out in the Star Trek. And well, I mean, we can say just in general, it's going on with Lord of the Rings. It's going on with House of Dragons. It's like, okay, how did we get to where we began the last time? That seems to be a thing these days.
1: Totally, totally, yeah. And I've written a lot about Lord of the Rings and Doctor Who and some of the books I've written as well as Star Trek. And I think nostalgia has been a big thing now for about 15 years. We've brought back Twin Peaks, we've brought back X-Files, we've gone back to the past. You know, we've had essentially 2 series set pre-Kirk. Discovery kind of did something different where it set 2 seasons pre-Kirk and then jumped forward to the 31st century and did something in the future. So it kind of was both nostalgic and looking to the future as well. But yeah, I think nostalgia is such a huge thing. And again, is that kind of burst that bubble? I mean, we love a bit of nostalgia. We love going back to the past and seeing things from new lens. Star Wars has done it. Star Trek has done it. Lots of the big franchises have been doing this. And I think there is a sense that we've kind of been stuck in the past. And I think the criticism of modern Trek, as much as I'm very positive of it, it's very much for the fans, written by the fans. And that's the show. That's typical of a lot of shows. People who've written for Star Wars, particularly people who write for Doctor Who, for example, were fans of the show, have now become writers of the show. And I think the same is for Star Trek. So we get a lot of knowing references to the fans, you know, Starship Prodigy, which was both an innovative series, you know, the first Trek for children and possibly the most positively received, was also a quasi-Voyager sequel. So nostalgia for Voyager. Strange New Worlds is basically taking the cage, which we talked about, you talked about earlier on this episode, and kind of taking Captain Pike, who they brought back in on Strange New Worlds, and they did a whole 5-season spin-off. And so now we've got young Spock, we've got young McCoy coming in soon, we've got young Scotty, young Uhura. And it's great fun, but it's also stuck in a nostalgia. And there is a sense, I think, sometimes that maybe Star Trek, like a lot of franchises, aren't moving forward. They're kind of stuck in what the fans remember of the past.
0: I would argue, and feel free to shout me down, that some of the more important iterations are actually not Star Trek iterations. And I think in particular of Ronald Moore, who cut his teeth. I think he worked on 3 of the different Star Trek iterations. But then he gives us Battlestar Galactica, which, I think acknowledges our growing fear of technology. Commander Adama, I mean, the reason he survives is he kind of hardwired a lot of his ship. It wasn't networked. I mean, you don't have to do a lot of interpretation to see where that's going. And then he goes on to do For All Mankind, which is an alternative history of the space program where women get involved sooner, and history itself develops in a different way. But we wind up basically exporting our geopolitical problems to Mars and having Russians and North Koreans and Americans fighting things out there. But to me, some of the more exciting work is more taking everything he learned in Star Trek and going someplace else with it.
1: Absolutely. Particularly Deep Space Nine is where he cut his teeth. You see a lot, particularly the Dominion War stuff, you get some DS9 is darker, and you see a lot of the stuff that we would do very well in Battlestar and For Mankind really being developed through Next Gen and certainly Deep Space Nine as well. I think Modern Trek is kind of, they're kind of on their own thing. Enterprise did it. Enterprise went very kind of post 9/11 kind of threat to humanity, series long arc with kind of alien terrorists for a whole season towards the end as it was changing, and Starship maybe didn't survive. It was been going on quite a while at that point. But actually Modern Trek, Picard's first season was basically anti-AI technology. The robots are going to come and kill us. You know, the anti-AI technology in season 2 of Star Trek Discovery. So it seems like we've kind of still got we've got the hopeful future, and I think shows like Star Trek Academy and Lower Decks and Strange New Worlds are that kind of return to the hopeful values of Star Trek, but it's also that kind of tinge of the threat of space is more dangerous, you know, technology is going to destroy us. How do we kind of fight that as well? So it's a bit of a mix. It's basically Star Trek trying to be Star Trek, but also be TV for the modern age too, I think.
0: So for me, I mean, it's these Star Trek iterations, they're not

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1: Trying to be a fresh reboot is now labeled Season 1. The big bands of those seasons were villains from 1970s Doctor Who. It's like, well, are you trying to be move forward or are you trying to be stuck in the past? And I think Star Trek, I think a lot of the criticism of Star Trek, and I think some of it is valid. I'm very positive on the modern era because of its experimental nature. But I think it does, again, feel like it gets stuck in the past. There's a lot of nostalgia. Lower Decks is a wonderful comedic trick. It's an experiment. It's basically the first Star Trek comedy, but also it references to, oh, I remember that episode from TOS. I remember that episode from Next Gen. I remember that character or that alien and making fun of it. And it's great fun, but it's stuck in the fans' knowledge of what Star Trek was before. And I think Lower Decks kind of exists in that world. Oh, you remember the original series. Well, let's kind of do it now and maybe we'll give Uhura some depth as character and so on. So I think it is fun. I think there does need to be a change. And I think that's true of a lot of franchises, Doctor Who, Star Trek, Star Wars. They've all been kind of stuck in what fans love about those shows. And that can serve them well for a while. But after a point, you've got to do something new. And I think it's been a great experimental phase. You've had kids Star Trek for the first time, animated Star Trek, comedic Star Trek. We've gone back, we've gone like serialized storytelling with Picard. We're now back to episodic again. And actually Strange New Worlds, which is very episodic, is also sometimes I can be a criticism too, is very much let's try new things with the franchise. And every episode feels like it's doing something different. And maybe it's not Trek for people. And I get that. I think the modern Treks, maybe the reason it's not as cohesively something that everyone can get behind, like maybe the Next Gen DS9 Voyager era, is because some are for kids, some are fans of comedy, some are fans of like long form storytelling. It's a bit different. And I think that's what's been great about this. But I think maybe that big experiment has kind of come to an end and we kind of want something new, but as to what that new is hard to say, I think.
2: Right. Hard to be new and still not lose touch with the old. Boz Greenland, thank you so much. Author and a podcaster based in Cardiff. We're going to take a little break. We're going to talk about Star Trek fandom after that. Not as

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1: 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The perception of polyester as cheap or tacky dates back decades, but for young shoppers, is abandoning polyester easier said than done? That's next time on Here and Now.
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7: We are back. Special thanks to technical producer. I should have given you a rank, right? First producing officer, Dylan Reyes, the maestro. And this is being produced by the Isaac Moss Report. We thank her very much for her work.

0: work. We are now going to talk about the fan base itself. Francesca Coppa is a professor of English at Muhlenberg College and one of the founders of the website Archive of Our Own. Welcome to our conversation.
1: Oh, thank you so much.
0: So is it fair? I know that, for example, in 1939, there was something called Worldcon, that was a convention for fans of science fiction, written, published science fiction. Is it fair, nonetheless, to say that Star Trek kind of invented the modern version of fandom of something, the kind of commitment that was seen pretty early on by fans who helped rescue it from cancellation, things like that? Say how you see the role of those early fans.
1: Yeah, no, I mean, yes. The answer I would say is yes. And I think you actually can't underestimate how important Star Trek is for the history of fandom. In fact, I like to say you could drop the box set of the original series on an alien planet and spontaneously generate fandom. It would build up again. And, you know, sure, there are antecedents to modern fandom. I mean, Sherlock Holmes comes powerfully to mind, as well as the 39 kind of science fiction conventions. And then, you know, aficionados of various things through time. But Star Trek really was a particular cocktail that led to the kind of phenomenon of modern media fandom. And, you know, some of it is, you know, young fans often are surprised to know how many of the kind of tropes that they love in fan fiction come straight out of the original series, whether it's mirror universes or time travel or sex pollen or body swaps or Ponfar or, you know, sped up aging, all of these kinds of things. So the Star Trek generates the tropes that fans still use and apply to other non-science fiction universes. There is, as you say, the sense of loss, the fact that it was canceled too soon. And, you know, one of the reasons fandom develops in response to Star Trek is there was no Star Trek for 10 years and fans stepped in to kind of build the world and do this incredible creative works and video and stories and art and sculpture, right, and costumes and cosplay. So, you know, Sherlock Holmes, again, has a claim in that area as a thing that was canceled too soon, but it didn't create a template for modern fandom the way that Star Trek is the template for the kind of huge online fanish world that we see. And I would say the third thing about Star Trek that creates fandom is the fact that, so heresy, it wasn't perfect. There were things that fans wanted to correct. And so Star Trek was awesome when it came to, it was thinking about civil rights in the Vietnam War and colonialism and humanity and free will. But like, it wasn't thinking a lot about gender. Like, gender and sexuality was mainly, you know, women with ice cream hairdos and miniskirts. And so, in fact, you know, as much as Star Trek was written by some of the great science fiction writers of the time, the Norman Spinrads and Theodore Sturgeons and Harlan Ellisons, the women science fiction writers of the time, the Joanna Russes and the Vonda McIntyres and the Jackie Lichtenbergs, also wrote Star Trek fan fiction as a way of kind of fixing it. I think fandom sometimes happens when you really love something, but you also kind of want to improve or correct it. And all of those are still, you know, operating in the kind of modern fanish economy.
0: I wonder if also, you know, we're seeing with that early Star Trek fandom kind of the beginnings of what we now call the long tail, particularly that notion that it might be better to have 7,000 really, really passionate fans who will go anywhere and do anything for what they love than have 70,000 fans who just kind of see it and, you know, it's what's on when you turn the TV on, something like that. You see that and you see it in the context of science fiction, which at that time was pretty ghettoized. The idea was that there were people who liked science fiction. They represented a pretty small subset of humankind. You wouldn't want to bet the farm on something like that. If you think about culture now, in which science fiction, superheroes, fantasy dominate our mass culture, it really kind of, this is the first stirring of that idea, I would say.
1: Yeah, no, absolutely. And, you know, you're right to say, I mean, there's a kind of economic place that Star Trek has, which was, you're right, science fiction was kind of a ghetto literature still in the 60s and after. It wasn't this sort of economic juggernaut. And so consequently, Star Trek could afford these really great, mainly literary short story writers to write these scripts, The Doomsday Machine and Amok Time. And like the really, you know, the stories that everybody remembers were written by really good writers who they kind of got for pennies because those guys hadn't recognized that they could write screenplays and, you know, and blockbusters. You could get these extraordinary writers at that time. And it was a small group of committed fans. I, as a fan. I mean, you know, I mean, I helped to build the archive of our own, which is huge. I always get a little slightly low-key depressed at Comic-Con because it's too big and it's not all the kind of fandom that I love. It's this enormous sort of thing that has lost some of that kind of niche passion that you were talking about, Colin.
0: There was, I think, also a moment of betrayal. And that was when Shatner did his famous Saturday Night Live appearance where he played himself at a Star Trek con.
1: Right.
0: And he looked at all these fans and he said, you know, I have one thing to say to you, get a life. And he looked at John Lovitz is there with Spock ears and stuff. He said, have you ever kissed a girl? And Lovitz kind of hangs his head. And it was, here is Captain Kirk, the guy who's just the wellspring of all of this for comedic purposes, but nonetheless, really kind of turning on in a pretty humiliating way, the people who are going to this convention. Say a little bit about how you saw that moment.
1: Well, I mean, obviously it's a very famous moment and people did feel betrayed, even though obviously like he was doing what he was written to do. They gave him the script and he shouldn't, you know, he should have recognized not to do it. I do think, I mean, the part of it that's still sort of funny is, you know, them asking, if you know the sketch, I mean, them asking him, do you remember the locker combination in episode? And, you know, I am that person who, you know, remembers the sort of minutia, you know, in a particular way. So, yeah, I mean, I do think there was a betrayal, but you know what? From that came incredible camaraderie among fans. And in fact, how do I put this? The kind of fandom that I sort of come from is less invested in the network, the source, the actors. It's very much a collaborative, subcultural space of making things. And, you know, I was listening to the very interesting conversation you were having with the previous guest. And I think that one of the reasons that, how do I put this? I'm going to be a little hot take on it. The kind of contemporary Star Trek is being made by the network. And I think the most innovative stuff is not going to be made by the network. I think they're trying to bring to all of these iterations of mainstream Star Trek some of the energy of fanworks, but they really won't take the risk that fanworks will take. And I think if you're expecting that kind of innovation out of Hollywood studios, you're looking in the wrong place. The fan stuff is frankly more interesting and more innovative. And in recent years, since Axanar, which I haven't been on this call long enough to know if you guys talked about Axanar, but in recent years, Star Trek has tightened up on some of the rope it had given fans. Star Trek was really Roddenberry, and Star Trek was initially very, very fan friendly in terms of encouraging huge amounts of fan creativity. And they've tightened that a little bit. And I think that because they themselves are attempting to do the kinds of multiple readings that FanWorks once did, but I think they're just not going to be as good.
0: You know, I heard Guillermo del Toro tell, I think, Terry Gross that one of the three best Frankenstein movies is Young Frankenstein. I would argue that one of the three or four best Star Trek movies is Galaxy Quest.
1: Absolutely.
0: And I think for that, particularly for the fan redemption, the Justin Law character and his friends who actually get it right. They understand. They believe it's really happening and they turn out to be correct. It's kind of the redemption for the betrayal of Saturday Night Live. Say a little bit about how you see that.
1: I mean, sir, I agree with you that, you know, Galaxy Quest is sort of one of the best Star Trek movies. And again, for the redemptive moment, if you don't know the film too, you know, you really see the actors move from being beleaguered too appreciative, right? Really understanding that the fan culture is literally fundamental to kind of saving everything. And they move from feeling sort of vaguely aggrieved at the position that their fandom has put them in to feeling really beloved. So I mean, it's a warm film and it's a fun film.
0: Yeah, it really, I mean, you put it so well too, that there's that idea that at the beginning of the movie, that going to those cons is just this, you know, this obligation.
1: I mean, Alan Rickman is hilarious, you know, sort of with this sort of by Grabthar's hammer. I mean, there's definitely this sort of beleaguered, gosh. But of course, you know, Nimoy had that journey himself where he, you know, the first book was I Am Not Spock and the second book was I Am Spock. So he also moved to recognizing. I mean, you know, to be fair, I was chatting with somebody else about this, that, you know, really Kirk and Spock are iconic American icons in a way that I really think I don't even know who you'd put up with them as a sort of, you know, maybe out of the 60s, you get the Beatles and you get maybe Kirk and Spock as like this level of iconic.
0: I would not argue with that. Francesca Coppola, we're going to have to stop. We're going to have to stop there. I'm so sorry to cut you off, but we're actually literally out of time. Francesca Coppa, professor of English at Muhlenberg College and one of the founders of the website Archive of Our Own. Thank you so much. Thank you for listening today. Live long and prosper, all that kind of stuff.

0: Affordability is a word both political parties can get behind. So states are banding together to bring down costs like healthcare.
1: The overall numbers just were jaw-dropping. It was constantly, I couldn't believe it, $100,000 for this, $80,000, $50,000.
0: I'm Kristen Schwab. 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
9: I'm Indira Lakshmanan. It's Here and Now. Tonight, a new play called The Getaway Driver premieres at Trinity Repertory Company, a Tony Award-winning regional theater in Providence, Rhode Island. It's a return of sorts for the play's director, Kurt Columbus. In August 2025, he announced he'd retire as Trinity's artistic director after a 20-year run. His successor, Meredith McDonough, was named in March, and Columbus formally left the job last month. It was then that he sat down with Here and Now producer and longtime friend Emiko Tamagawa. They met outside the theater where set construction was underway.
10: This is apparently, because I just got an email, the first day that your artistic director successor has taken over. So how does it feel?
11: Amazing. I'm a huge fan of hers. We're having a really nice exchange of ideas. And yeah, I'm feeling released to my new life already.
10: I was looking at one of the press releases about your leaving, and you talked about starting a third act. Yeah. What do you mean?
11: You know, I started talking about my exit from this job 10 years ago because I firmly believe that every artistic project requires some kind of renewal. I spent 20 years in Chicago, working in Chicago theater, working as an actor, director, playwright, translator, adapter. And then I got hired at Trinity, and I've spent 20 years at Trinity doing all of those things as well. And now I want to have a third act where I spend another 20 years, hopefully, you know, whoever willing, basically doing things again on my own terms, but now with this whole backstory to help fund my creative practice.
10: I feel like as long as I've known you, you've wanted to be sort of in charge of a theater company. I mean, can you remember like what it was like to achieve that dream here?
11: I absolutely remember that when Nate and I arrived here. Nate is my husband, and I bounce a lot of things. I've always bounced a lot of things off of him.
10: And last name?
11: Watson. And he's been an integral part of what I've done here for 2 decades. We talked a lot about the kind of place that we wanted it to be, that we wanted it to be a place for families, that we wanted it to be a place for artistic renewal that didn't rely on kind of star power, but instead focused on the local community. So that's what I remember about the beginning of the project.
10: One thing about Trinity that distinguishes it from a lot of different theater companies is

0: 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Campaign ads, fundraising appeals, political headlines, they are everywhere. 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
1: In this campaign, and you've even seen Dave Reagan, the union leader pushing this, say, look, we all know Gavin Newsom is running for president.
2: Governor Newsom probably can't envision a successful campaign where he doesn't accommodate the needs of the billionaire class. But the problem for the rest of us is what that's more likely to lead to is Donald Trump's protege.
3: Do you think if this thing fails, if the majority of Californians decide, you know what, this is a bridge too far, we don't want it, that it kind of, you know, throws cold water over any kind of movement to tax the rich?
1: I think you would have to think if the one of the most democratic states in the country balks at a tax on billionaires that, yeah, that certainly shows that it's harder to get done than you think. I would just note, in California, despite incredibly Democratic electorate, the lopsided margins Democrats have in the legislature with two-thirds plus majorities, passing taxes is not easy here. It's not as easy as you might think it is. That said, certainly given this political moment we're in, if even California can't pass a billionaire's tax, it certainly doesn't make it look like it's something that's going to be easier to do in Congress or on a national level.
3: That's it for Politico, Jeremy. But when Today Explained is back, we're going to ask two dudes who think a lot about tax policy what they make of California's plan. And just by way of spoiler, one of them thinks it's bad and the other one thinks it's awful.
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11: The overall numbers just were jaw-dropping. 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

0: My name is Joshua Rao. Please call me Josh on the program. I am a professor of finance at the Stanford Graduate School of Business and a senior fellow at the Hoover Institution at Stanford University.
1: We've asked you here to talk about California's wealth tax, which is on the ballot this November. What are your thoughts on it?
0: Well, I think when you think about whether you should support the imposition of a new tax, there are two questions you have to ask. First question is, will the tax actually raise revenue for the government? And the second question is, will it on net be good for me, for you, for the people of California? And the proposition on the ballot, Proposition 40, the Billionaire Tax Act, fails on both of these counts. On the question of whether it will actually raise revenue for the state, how could a tax not raise revenue? Well, the answer is that the

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1: Coming up, if you're a pet owner and you come home from a hard day and you think there's nothing better after that day than sitting down and just canoodling and petting your pet, well, this story is for you. In Fairfield, Sacred Heart University researchers found lower levels of stress hormones in people who spent time with a therapy dog. People also reported increased confidence. More at 4:32 on All Things Considered.
2: With the Connecticut Public Radio weather report, I'm meteorologist Garrett Arshianis. It is noticeably more humid today than it was yesterday. It's going to remain muggy tonight through tomorrow. Then that humidity will drop off dramatically tomorrow night. Friday and Saturday will be very, very comfortable. Coming up tonight, we'll have mainly cloudy skies. There is the chance for some showers, and there might be some fog around as well. It is going to be mild with lows around 70. There's the chance for a couple of lingering showers tomorrow. Highs will be in the low to mid 80s. With the Connecticut Public Radio weather report, I'm meteorologist Garrett Arshianis.
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4: At the Republicans' unprecedented midterm meetup, President Trump is the star of the show with speeches on both nights of the convention. 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
5: Currents of Change is funded by Safe a Sound. Long Island soundkeeper Bill Lucy says survival isn't the only goal when working to help species meet climate change.
6: You have to create a healthy environment to the best of our ability in order for life to evolve. If you constrain it too much where it can't exist because of non-climate issues like dams preventing fish from getting to spawning grounds, they're not going to evolve because they're not able to spawn. Pop those dams open, make fish ladders, get all these fish stretched out so some of them might figure out how to live. We've got a big project now in the Naugatuck. Once that's opened up, there'll be over 500 miles of rivers opened up in the Sound. That creates flexibility in the ecosystem and more chances for those fish to be able to change to the changing climate conditions.
5: Hear more stories.

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1: For Connecticut Public Radio, I'm John Henry Smith. Connecticut Republicans are in Dallas this week for an unprecedented midterm convention. The gathering will focus heavily on President Donald Trump, but Republicans hope it will also spotlight the party's agenda and the party's candidates. More now from Lisa Hagan, federal policy reporter for Connecticut Public and the Connecticut Mirror.
2: Republicans in Connecticut and across the country are looking to boost turnout ahead of the November elections, with control of Congress at stake. A Trump-centric gathering comes as the party in power historically confronts headwinds in midterm elections, and the president faces sagging approval numbers. Ben Proto is chairman of the Connecticut Republican Party. He believes the convention will be beneficial for his party.
3: It's something different. It's something new. It's something exciting. And whenever you do that, there's a great risk-reward opportunity to it. I think the reward well outweighs the risk of this. I think we'll come out of this in a better position than we went into it.
2: Connecticut is sending a delegation of about 15 people to Texas. Ryan Fazio, the Republican gubernatorial nominee, won't be in attendance.

0: My name is Brendan Foley, and I'm the Senior Director of Membership at Connecticut Public.
1: I work in public media because I love good storytelling and the ability to support that work and do meaningful good in our community makes a difference. I don't think there's any other single source of media that provides as much rich storytelling and independence and quality journalism than Connecticut Public. 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
2: And those folks, while they are released eventually when we find and we help and we reach out to Senator's office, they're still going through that traumatic process of being detained.
3: Alps talked with the Wheelhouse. ICE officials did not immediately respond to a Connecticut Public request for comment, but they have said that the action was warranted and that it focused on, quote, dangerous criminals. Danbury officials say ICE agents made 70 arrests over the course of 1 week. Public schools in Springfield, Massachusetts were closed for a second straight day today as officials work on resolving a major cyber incident. Students will be out of class for the rest of the week. The city's school committee is holding an emergency meeting right now on the problem. School Superintendent Sonia Dinal said teachers are coming up with workarounds while they can't access the computer system.
4: We have highly skilled educators and teachers who are able to instruct without technology.
3: Springfield Mayor Dominic Sarno says he can't explain exactly what happened because the investigation is ongoing. School officials say they first detected malicious traffic last week, but only notified families on Friday. Officials say schools are closed for the safety of students because they can't access student health records or transportation and food-related information. This is Connecticut Public Radio.
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7: At the Republicans' unprecedented midterm meetup, President Trump is the star of the show with speeches on both nights of the convention. 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
1: The Greater Hartford Puerto Rican Day Parade is Sunday at 11 a.m. A festival follows the parade in Bushnell Park with a performance by long-running salsa orchestra El Gran Combo de Puerto Rico. 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

0: been 25 years since the September 11th attacks.
1: What are we to never forget? Just the attacks? Or we're better when we're together?
0: This week on Disrupted, a look at how September 11th is remembered today. 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

0: warm and humid with highs in the low to mid 80s. Friday will be a pleasant late summer day. The weekend will start off with a nice day on Saturday. It's 5:50.
1: 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I'm Scott Detrow.
2: And I'm Sasha Pfeiffer. Major world events often find their way into our culture in the forms of books and movies. So as we continue our coverage this week of the 25th anniversary of the September 11th attacks, we wanted to look at how that day has been reflected across literature and television. To do that, we're joined by the host of our Book of the Day podcast, Andrew Lim.

0: Olivia Rodrigo fans, are you ready? Connecticut Public is giving away two tickets to see the Unravel Tour, Friday, September 25th at the People's Bank Arena in Hartford. 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
7: This is Marketplace. I'm Kristen Schwab. We opened the show talking about how the bond market woke up today, took a look at the world, and said, no, nope, not for me. Well, you know what goes hand in hand with treasury yields? Mortgage rates. They're up again, sitting at 6.71% for a 30-year fixed last week, according to Freddie Mac. And that's pushed more people to consider adjustable rate mortgages. That's a loan with a lower interest rate that changes after 5 or 7 or 10 years to whatever the new market rate is. Adjustable rate mortgages accounted for 8.5% of all mortgages last week, the highest it's been all summer. Marketplace's Kaylee Wells has more on what that means.
8: There are two main reasons people opt for an adjustable rate mortgage. One, they're betting that interest rates will fall once the mortgage rate adjusts 5 or 7 or 10 years in. But that doesn't seem likely.
9: You can't just look at the prediction markets. Rates are supposed to be going up.
8: Maria Letton is a real estate professor at Florida State University. She says since falling rates aren't it, the growing popularity might be borrowers opting to save money now.
9: They just can't qualify for a mortgage if they use the 30-year fixed rate today because rates are so expensive.
8: And the classic fixed mortgage is usually more expensive than the adjustable one, says senior economist Joel Berner at Realtor.com.
10: What you're paying for in a 30-year fixed is the certainty of having a single payment over the whole life of the loan. So you pay a little bit more for that.
8: About $200 per month more based on the average home price. Because while the fixed mortgage is hovering at 6.7%, the adjustable rate mortgage is in the high fives.
10: Right now, the spread actually between the fixed and the adjustable rate is pretty high. So the adjustable rate is especially attractive right now.
8: And for a certain demographic, it's not a bad bet, says Mark Epley, who teaches real estate at the University of Wisconsin.
11: Someone who is going to maybe move or almost certainly refinance in 2 or 3 years.
8: Because then that someone can get out of the loan before the interest rate can jump up. As for the cash-strapped borrower who's in it for the long haul, yes, there are more of them going for this riskier option, but
12: I'm not super concerned about sort of a wave of defaults happening.
8: Cameron LaPointe, who teaches finance at Yale, says for one thing, it used to be way easier for riskier borrowers to qualify for these loans.
12: Post-2008 is a very different story.
8: And yeah, they're getting more popular, but everything's relative.

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3: Dissecting local primary results in advance of the midterms. Nuance behind a national wave of incumbent losses for Democrats. On the next Wheelhouse, do local Republicans have the juice to turn their primary wins into November victories?
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0: This is The World. I'm Aaron Schachter. This Friday marks the debut of a new album from Morocco. It's a collaboration between opposite ends of the musical spectrum. On one end, Bnat Luz, or the Almond Girls, perform traditional Ahwach music from Morocco's rural south, while Casablanca band Roscas combine digital beats and electric guitar. The album is part of a larger effort to carry Morocco's vast musical heritage into the future, using an unlikely vehicle, electronic music. Lauren Shankman reports from Casablanca.
5: Zahra Hadedi grew up in Tifrout, in Morocco's rural south. She is Amazigh, an ethnic group indigenous to the area, and she began playing Ahwash music as a young girl. She says, with Ahwash being part of Amazigh heritage, she and other children were obliged to perform the music for school ceremonies. Later, she was inspired to learn Ahwash herself and sat with older women to study the songs. Now, at 54 years old, Hadedi leads the chorus of Bnat Luz, an Ahwash band that has been active for 20 years. They have a singer and a poet known as a Rais, and are accompanied by percussionists and instrumentalists. Ahwash music is an essential part of community life in the region. It's used to celebrate marriage and childbirth, harvests and festivals.

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3: This is The Wheelhouse from Connecticut Public Radio. I'm Frankie Graziano. John Larson, a 14-term Democratic congressman, was unable to stave off a primary challenge from former Hartford Mayor Luke Bronin. Larson wasn't the only incumbent who lost on primary night. As Republicans in Connecticut make their case against local incumbents, they campaign in a blue state outnumbered by Democrats. Today on The Wheelhouse, we continue our midterm election coverage by dissecting local primary results. Plus, amid a spate of immigration arrests in Danbury by federal law enforcement, how is Mayor Roberto Alves working to keep migrant families in his city safe? Are you planning to vote in the midterms? What's it going to take to get your vote? Join the conversation. You're in The Wheelhouse after the news.
4: Live from NPR News in Washington, I'm Ryland Barton. Republicans are hosting an unconventional midterm convention in Dallas tonight. President Trump called for the event to boost excitement among Republican voters, though his approval ratings have dropped as the Iran war drags on and oil prices rise again. Several Republicans in tight races aren't attending. Trump says the arena doesn't have space for every politician who wants to attend. Meanwhile, Pennsylvania Democratic Senator John Fetterman spoke via video at the event. NPR's Tamara Keith reports it was a surprise, even for a senator who's been critical of his party's left wing.
5: The video was an introduction for Pennsylvania's Republican Senator Dave